0: 2024. Four other tourists were killed, including two Danish women. The Danish Foreign Ministry says local authorities announced the charges yesterday. They include the sale of food products harmful to health and operating an illegal business. Ocean advocates in Western Australia are meeting a team of marine expeditioners who are part of a program accelerating ocean understanding. Shannon Kirkwood has more.
1: WA Museum scientists are currently at sea participating in the OceanX-led High Seas Ruwais 2026 expedition in the eastern Indian Ocean near Christmas Island. The scientists have been working in the vessel's wet lab this month, processing samples from up to 1,500 metres below the surface. Today, the museum will be crossing live to the vessel with participants given the opportunity to meet the team, hear about life at sea, and have questions answered. The information collected during this expedition will help improve the understanding of biodiversity, ocean productivity, and seamount ecosystems.
0: One of the greatest cricketers of all time, Sir Garfield Sobers, has died. He was 89. Sobers played for the West Indies for two decades, including as captain. The BBC's Andy Swiss has more.
2: He was, for many, the greatest all-rounder cricket has ever seen. Sir Garfield Sobers was just 17 when he made his West Indies debut, and in 1958 he set a new record for a test innings, scoring 365 against Pakistan. But as well as his elegant batting, he was an astonishingly versatile bowler, taking 235 test wickets with both pace and spin. In 1968, while playing for Nottinghamshire, he became the first batter to hit six sixes in an over, sealing his status as one of the game's all-time greats.
0: India has launched its first hydrogen-powered train, joining a small number of countries testing the technology in an effort to reduce carbon emissions. The new train runs on a 90-kilometre-long route and emits only heat and steam as byproducts. This school student welcomed the new service to his region.
3: It is a very nice initiative. It is the only train that releases water vapours by taking hydrogen gas, and this initiative is taken to reduce pollution because in today's world, global warming is increasing so much.
0: To sport, and in the NRL, the Cronulla Sharks have beaten Newcastle 20 points to 18. Sharks coach Craig Fitzgibbon says he was impressed with his side's ability to hold off the Knights.
4: They turned up. They're a handful tonight. They're a good side, so just like the way we didn't go away at all. Not at any point to us, just not stay at it.
0: The Sydney Roosters claimed a fourth straight victory with their 8-point win over the Melbourne Storm. In golf, Australia's Lucas Herbert has made history, joining a small group of players to have ever shot a round of 62 at a major tournament. Herbert finished 8-under at the British Open at Royal Birkdale with birdies on 6 of his opening 9 holes to take the overall lead at the end of the second round. American Sam Burns also shot a 62 to enter the history books. And in the AFL, Adelaide downed Sydney at the SCG, 87 points to 71. It's the Swans' first loss at home this season.
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Hi, it's Sean from Sean Carey Real Estate, proud sponsor of Noosa FM. This year, we're celebrating our 10th birthday. Our connection with Noosa FM began 10 years ago when a presenter found his forever home that we were marketing. It's these personal connections that I believe make our business about people, not property. Thank you to all our clients and customers over the years. And if you're thinking of a move, it would be my pleasure to have a friendly chat at any time with me, Sean Carey.

0: 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We are a community club of volunteers who have built the local trail network in Wurroi, which is in Tawantin National Park. We are solely responsible for maintaining these trails. The club runs a youth program, aka the Wurroi Wildlings, every Saturday morning and coaching twice a month. We also run social rides, so if you're interested in becoming involved in the local mountain bike community, look us up at Noosa Trailblazers, a trailblazing community subscriber of Noosa FM.
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1: Hello, I'm David Cameron. The Prime Minister's announced the government's preliminary response to the national report on Islamophobia. Special Envoy Aftab Malik made 54 recommendations last September, including that the government confront Islamophobia with the same urgency as other forms of discrimination. Anthony Albanese says the government is still considering some recommendations.
2: What we've done is to respond to all of the recommendations. Some of them we have adopted in full and are acting on already. Others we'll give further consideration to.
1: The US military says it's carrying out further strikes on Iran for the seventh night in a row. Iranian state media are reporting the sound of explosions in several locations. The BBC's Nick Johnson reports from Washington.
3: In the latest violence, Iran's state media reported there'd been a number of explosions in the central Iranian city of Yazd. Its elite Revolutionary Guard Corps also said that two oil tankers had caught fire after passing through a mined route near the Strait of Hormuz. Earlier, Tehran accused Washington of targeting its civilian infrastructure, including bridges, a railway station, and an airport. But a White House spokesperson told the BBC the US had only attacked military targets.
1: A baby humpback whale is being tested for a deadly strain of bird flu as a precaution after it died on a beach near Cronulla in Sydney's south yesterday. The 4.5-metre-long calf was stranded on Greenhills Beach. Whales are considered low risk for the H5 bird flu. The World Food Programme has warned that the besieged Sudanese city of El Obeid is becoming the country's epicentre of hunger and displacement. Nearly 500,000 people there are facing emergency levels of hunger. The agency's Sudan director, Abdallah Agwadat, says a growing influx of people fleeing conflict is pushing the city towards a humanitarian catastrophe.
4: WFP has been helping between 3 to 5 million people who are classified again in emergency or catastrophe, emergency or food security levels. We want to do more for sure, but of course we are also stretched on our resources. But definitely, we have the access. We can deliver the food and we can be there and we can work with partners on the ground. Resources are limiting us to do that one.
1: One of the greatest cricketers of all time, Sir Garfield Sobers, has died. He was 89. Born in Barbados, Sobers played for the West Indies for 2 decades. He excelled at every element of the game, an aggressive top-order batsman, athletic fielder, and a bowler who could switch between spin and seam. A series of inclusive snow festivals is continuing today in Victoria's Falls Creek. The Para-Adaptive Festival has expanded from Threadbow to 4 different locations to increase inclusion in snow sports and inspire the next generation of winter para athletes. Para Pathway Manager at Snow Australia, Bobby Kelly, spoke to National Radio News about the program.
5: We had our first adaptive festival in Thurbow, which went really well, and that was in June. We're having our fourth Creek Adaptive Festival. It will be the first one in Victoria. And then we will have our Bulla Adaptive Festival and Parish Adaptive Festival later in the season.
1: In the AFL, a depleted Port Adelaide lineup will face ladder-leading Fremantle at Adelaide Oval today.
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1: Hello, I'm David Cameron. The federal government has responded to recommendations to combat Islamophobia. Special Envoy Aftab Malik's final report was published in September last year with 54 recommendations. Labor says it's still considering some of those but has accepted others in full. Prime Minister Anthony Albanese says they're focused on keeping all communities safe.
2: Based on the envoy's four guiding principles, it builds on the work we've already done, including funding security at places of worship, strengthening hate crime laws, and banning extremist hate groups. Governments have a responsibility to build a stronger Australia.
1: Authorities have charged the owner of a distillery in Laos after a mass methanol poisoning incident killed two young Australian women. Danish officials confirmed the charges after international media outlets were denied entry to a press conference outlining the development, nearly 2 years after the deaths of Bianca Jones and Holly Morton Bowles. The Melbourne teenagers, both 19, fell seriously ill and died after staying at a hostel in November 2024. Two Danish women, an American man and a British woman also died in the incident. Denmark's Ministry of Foreign Affairs confirmed in a statement that charges were officially laid by Laos officials yesterday. The charges relate to selling food that's harmful to health and operating an illegal business. Oscar-winning actor Brenda Fricker has died, aged 81. She was the first Irish actor to win an Oscar for her role in the 1989 film My Left Foot. She also played the Pigeon Lady in Home Alone 2. Her death was confirmed by her agent, who described the actor as a legend. Young skiers or those new to snow are being encouraged to hit the slopes for the Para-Adaptive Festival. It kicked off in Thredbo last month and it's followed by this weekend's Falls Creek Festival, while Mount Buller and Perisher will host events later in the year. Para Pathway Manager at Snow Australia, Bobby Kelly, has told National Radio News the event is inspiring new talent.
3: Our Paralympic team has actually attended a lot of our adaptive festivals and also skied a lot with our development team. So they're always coming to our events and making sure they inspire the next generation coming up. It's been great because they all work together and learn from each other, which is pretty cool to see with everyone in their Australian jackets coming and helping out.
1: The Rolling Stones have pulled level with their 60s rivals, the Beatles, for number one albums after their latest record, Foreign Tongues, shot to the top of the UK charts a week after its release. Both the Stones and the Beatles now have 15 UK number one albums. Former Beatle Sir Paul McCartney makes a guest appearance playing bass guitar on the album. Organisers of the Football World Cup say they're closely monitoring the air quality in New Jersey, where the tournament's final will be played. Wildfire smoke billowing down from Canada has set off alerts of dangerously unhealthy air quality across multiple US states. From Toronto, the BBC's Jessica Murphy reports.
4: The smoke has drifted towards Detroit, Chicago, Washington and New York, four U.S. cities with some of the worst air quality in the world right now. In New York, officials have been urging people to stay indoors. The governor of New York, Kathy Hochul, said residents should protect themselves. There's also concern that poor air quality could lead to disruptions to one of sports' biggest events, the World Cup final in New Jersey on Sunday.
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1: Two sugars in my coffee cup, make it strong and make it wake me up. 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
1: Hello, I'm David Cameron. The federal government has responded to recommendations to combat Islamophobia. Special Envoy Aftab Malik's final report was published in September last year with 54 recommendations. Labor says it's still considering some of those but has accepted others in full. Prime Minister Anthony Albanese says they're focused on keeping all communities safe.
2: Based on the envoy's four guiding principles, it builds on the work we've already done, including funding security at places of worship, strengthening hate crime laws, and banning extremist hate groups. Governments have a responsibility to build a stronger Australia.
1: Authorities have charged the owner of a distillery in Laos after a mass methanol poisoning incident killed two young Australian women. Danish officials confirmed the charges after international media outlets were denied entry to a press conference outlining the development, nearly 2 years after the deaths of Bianca Jones and Holly Morton Bowles. The Melbourne teenagers, both 19, fell seriously ill and died after staying at a hostel in November 2024. Two Danish women, an American man and a British woman also died in the incident. Denmark's Ministry of Foreign Affairs confirmed in a statement that charges were officially laid by Laos officials yesterday. The charges relate to selling food that's harmful to health and operating an illegal business. Oscar-winning actor Brenda Fricker has died, aged 81. She was the first Irish actor to win an Oscar for her role in the 1989 film My Left Foot. She also played the Pigeon Lady in Home Alone 2. Her death was confirmed by her agent, who described the actor as a legend. Young skiers, or those new to snow, are being encouraged to hit the slopes for the Para-Adaptive Festival. It kicked off in Thredbo last month and it's followed by this weekend's Falls Creek Festival, while Mount Buller and Perisher will host events later in the year. Para Pathway Manager at Snow Australia, Bobby Kelly, has told National Radio News the event is inspiring new talent.
3: Our Paralympic team has actually attended a lot of our adaptive festivals and also skied a lot with our development team. So they're always coming to our events and making sure they inspire the next generation coming up. It's been great because they all work together and learn from each other, which is pretty cool to see with everyone in their Australian jackets coming and helping out.
1: The Rolling Stones have pulled level with their 60s rivals, the Beatles, for number one albums after their latest record, Foreign Tongues, shot to the top of the UK charts a week after its release. Both the Stones and the Beatles now have 15 UK number one albums. Former Beatles Sir Paul McCartney makes a guest appearance playing bass guitar on the album. Organisers of the Football World Cup say they're closely monitoring the air quality in New Jersey, where the tournament's final will be played. Wildfire smoke billowing down from Canada has set off alerts of dangerously unhealthy air quality across multiple US states. From Toronto, the BBC's Jessica Murphy reports.
4: The smoke has drifted towards Detroit, Chicago, Washington and New York. Four U.S. cities with some of the worst air quality in the world right now. In New York, officials have been urging people to stay indoors. The governor of New York, Kathy Hochul, said residents should protect themselves. There's also concern that poor air quality could lead to disruptions to one of sport's biggest events, the World Cup final in New Jersey on Sunday.
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0: everyone, I'm Juliet from the First Nations team at the ACCC. 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That's 1300 303 143. 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
1: Well, welcome to Musicology. You have Mick Draper for a couple of hours. Hey, it's cool and windy out there, isn't it? It allegedly feels like 17.8, but it's 21.6. Winds 24 kilometres, gusting to 32. That must be at Tawantin because on the open beaches it'd blow a dog off its chain, I tell you. I've seen 50 and 60 for there, but hey, that's what they're saying. But unfortunately, I haven't got any good news for about the week ahead. We continue with this wet winter. Sunday in particular, windy with showers. Warming up a little though. But the only day, Tuesday's a possible shower, Thursday possible shower, Friday showers, Saturday showers, Sunday showers increasing into rain. So there you go. All right, I've got a special treat for you today. I've actually been away and attended the Mullum Roots Festival, and so I've got some a new Aussie indie for you. So that'll be mixed up as it always is. But I want to start with some songs for Shads. Love you, sweetheart. This one's CC James, Comfort of a Good Heart.

Well, there you go, Australia's best soul outfit, the Teskey Brothers, with backing of Orchestra Victoria at Hamer Hall live, As You Find It. And, Say You'll Do. And before that, G-Love and Special Sauce with Tristan Prettyman and Beautiful. And then CC James from Blood Red Blues from 2012, Comfort of a Good Heart. Okay, I've been talking about Mullum Roots Festival. One of the acts I wanted to see was Lucy Thorne. Now, I've been playing Lucy Thorne for years, but not so much in recent times. She's out of Tasmania and she has this honeyed, smoky voice, and she just writes beautiful songs and performs them beautifully. The drummer she had Hamish, she had with her, is as good as any drummer I've ever seen, in a softer vein, but his cymbal work was something else. So here's Lucy Thorne from Black Across the Field, As You Find It.

0: I love you, Willie. Thank you so much, everybody. Happy birthday.
1: 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That was Dave Matthews from Long Story Short, Willie Nelson 90 from 2023. Willie's song Funny How Time Slips Away. And another cover before that from Almost You, the songs of Elvis Costello. We had Hem with The Angels Wanna Wear My Red Shoes. And at the top was Tasmanian songstress Lucy Thorne with As You Find It. Okay, next up we have Abby Cardwell. Now, Abby played at Pridgin Originals. The radio station always had a presence at the Pridgin Originals, and I met Abby back then, and she was a singer-songwriter, lovely voice, great guitarist, pretty traditional in that field. Now, she's dropped out for a while and she's come back. She's discovered some electronica, like in a bit of beats to add to the mix, and also has probably moved into the country and western genre a bit, in that she has she can afford a guy that plays Nashville Steel. Fortunately, he doesn't play it in the Nashville way, but he tends to try and interpret the instrument. And because I don't have a high tolerance for Nashville guitars. But Abby's charming, good looking, lovely stage presence. And this one is called Bad Hair Day.

0: Okay, that's Dawn Landis from an album called Fireproof. The song's called A Bodyguard. Got some messages here for you.
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0: Well, you're listening to Musicology with Mick Draver, and any views expressed in this program are my own and not necessarily those of the station. I noticed the news this morning that the wildfires burning in Canada and the top of the US have generated so much smoke that four American cities are the worst polluted cities in the world, including New York. And in a nation of climate change deniers, this is a real black eye for America, because there's doubts about whether they'll be able to run the World Cup final in New Jersey if the weather doesn't cooperate and blow the smoke away. So I've got a Tracy Chapman song for you. It's from New Beginnings. It's called The Rape of the World. And I want to follow that up with Supertramp with Crime of the Century, because what's happened in America with the climate change deniers and Donald Trump, for mine, is the crime of the century.

Okay, next up on Musicology, let's get back to Mullum Roots Festival. Stumble on a band called Rogue Elements, and they were a three-piece, drums, bass, and Bill Jacoby on banjo, acoustic guitar, and Ben Harper-style lap steel, and wonderful finger-picking, a real master. And they had a really tight sound, and they reminded me of World Party. Unfortunately, I couldn't find any of their music, but I found some of Bill's from Last Day on Elk River, The Long Lonesome Road. This is the title track, The Long Lonesome Road. There's some good lines in this one, if you listen.

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1: We're well into the second hour of musicology here on Noosa FM 101.3, and with a gale force wind warning out there, I thought there was an appropriate song to sing, to play for you. From Glastonbury 2000, that's David Bowie's take on Wild is the Wind. It's a song that most people identified with Nina Simone, but it was actually first recorded by Johnny Mathis. But unusual for Bowie to do a cover, but he did a very good job of it. Okay, before that, The Pretenders with Chrissie Hynde out front with Back on the Chain Gang, and The Civil Wars, who were a very handsome couple, acoustic players from a while back, with their take on Billie Jean, and at the top, Aussie actor Bill Jacoby with The Long Lonesome Road. Okay, right, Mullum Roots Festival. I took a chance, a band playing at the pub called Kangaroos with Machine Guns. What would you expect? But what I got was like a Tom Waits show, like that song of his, The Piano's Been Drinking, because this guy sounded three sheets to the wind, and they were a four-piece, and he started with a poem, and it's quite funny and ironic. Look at it as an Australian Tom Waits experience. But the rest of this set's pretty sit down and listen music to take you away. Here we go. This one's called Refund.
2: This morning I wanted to take myself back and obtain a refund. But I didn't know where I had come from. I inquired at every shop in town, but was told they didn't sell products like me. One shop assistant offered, "Sir, it's possibly too late to obtain a refund. The goods look to be damaged." I thanked her and walked outside and lay on my back and screamed into the cloudless blue.

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I recalled a man telling me once not to think too much. I still felt full from the day before, but I ate anyway, till it was uncomfortable. 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I longed for something. Sometimes it was camaraderie. I would trawl about searching the eyes and hearts of people. But without the drink, I tired of company quickly. Even with the drink, it had been so. I never felt alive in the company of others. Then alone, I would yearn. Jesus, people would say it was Jesus. And the Buddhists would say

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I recalled a man telling me once not to think too much. I walk outside, it's cold. The sun does feel good on my face. The birds are singing. Even the grey nomads look somewhat attractive in their plastic rolling coffins. I watch the green

0: Okay, that set there. We just concluded with Oceans by Coldplay from their album Ghost Stories. And before that, from Dust My Broom, a sort of modern blues album. It was Buzu Baju, who DJs from Nuremberg, Germany. And they did a track, Take It Slow, featuring Joe Dookie in U-Turn. Joe Dookie is from Fat Freddy's Drop. And at the top, the poem was by Kangaroos with Machine Guns from Trying to Get to Dubbo. And it was called Refund. Okay, well, got some messages, and then we're going to get funky.
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3: Alrighty, next up, Hayley Grace and the Bay Collective. Now, they've played up this way. I've seen them at Mitchell Creek, and they were going to play the Imperial about 6 months back, and the pre-sales weren't good enough to get them up. Hayley's a very engaging personality, and it's a big band with brass and bass and keyboards. And this particular time at Mullum, they had Dillian James, who's a keyboard player from West End in Brisbane, who's a famous Brisbane musician, and they were excellent. So the track I was going to play for theirs is Funky Mama. Now, I've also included Shaky Ground by Kevin and the Blues Groovers. Now, why I've done that is that another act that played at Mullum was the Hoochers, who are going to be at Mitchell Creek later this year. They're a big band, and they were banging out funk like you wouldn't believe, and they were of the standard of George Clinton and Parliament without being quite as bizarre. So I just couldn't find anything by the Hoochers, but they did Shaky Ground. That was their final song, and they absolutely aced it. But so in the middle, we've got Lettuce with Get It Together. So this is a really funky set coming up for you.

Okay, that was whoops, where did he go? Kevin and the Blues Groovers from Something Old, Something New, Something Borrowed Blues. And that was Shaky Ground. Renee Geyer had a hit with that years ago. And as I said, at Mullum Roots Festival, the Hooters were all over that song, and it was fabulous. Before that, another funk outfit, Lettuce from Unify, Get It Together, and one of the leading Byron bands, Harley Grace and the Bay Collective with Funky Mama before that. We're running down here on Musicology. We've got about three tracks left. Now, this one, about the third or fourth time I've played it for you, you might be able to get it out of your head after this, is that sometimes there's no justice in the world. You hear songs on heavy repeat that haven't got the quality of this one. It's great rock and roll. From All the Stars and Boulevards, this one's called Stars and Boulevards, and they are Augustana from 2005.

Talking Heads there with Burning Down the House. Don't try that at home, kiddies. One song left. It's the Jamie McLean Band with Ivan Neville and the Dirty Dozen Brass Band from 2019, New Orleans Sessions. Peter Gabriel's Sledgehammer. Hey, thanks for listening. Remember, the next time there's only one race, the human race. Our differences are often just skin deep. And there is no planet B, so don't you think we should look after the one we have and leave our kids a future?

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1: And a big thanks goes to Mick, the Musicology MD. Our resident Doctor of Musicology returns next weekend from 2 for his unique insights into a great variety of music here on Noosa FM, where there's a gale warning in force for the Sunshine Coast waters. It would blow the dog off the chain, according to Mick. And tomorrow we're looking at a high chance of showers. Windy again, southerly winds 25 to 40 kilometres per hour. Getting down to 15 overnight and a top tomorrow of 22. Looking ahead to Monday, showers continuing and south to southeasterly winds. Temperatures 16 to 23 degrees. And Tuesday, partly cloudy, and the good news, winds are easing and temperatures 16 to 22 degrees. And currently at Noosa Junction, it's 21. At 4:03, a very warm welcome to Rocky Outcrops with me, Gary, for the next 2 hours. Your company is always appreciated as we traverse the rock pop music landscape together. Along the way, we'll uncover a few interesting stories about some of our favourite recording artists. On the program today, music from the Robert Cray Band, Alana Miles, Belinda Carlisle, Kiss, and a double dose of glam rock from UK bands The Sweet and Bay City Rollers. Now, we haven't forgotten our beloved Aussie recording artist because, as you know, Noosa FM is a leading supporter of Australian music. So today, songs from Ian Moss, 1927, The Hoodoo Gurus, Ganga Jang, and a fantastic collaboration from Suze DeMarch and Tex Perkins. We'll also take a glimpse of the Aussie music landscape of the 80s, 90s and 2000s when Rocky Outcrops features 3 decades in 3 songs. And that's coming up at 5:30 as we move into our Saturday evening. Nighttime can bring its own special appeal as the busyness of the day's activities and demands subside into the darkness. On the other hand, however, perhaps you might work in the hospitality industry at night, where often it's the busiest time. Now, musos typically perform their gigs mid-evening or even later. Performing artists are a special breed who don't often get much sleep, especially while touring, which can lead to challenging times, even their own form of darkness. Have you ever heard the expression, the darkest hour is before the dawn? Well, more often than not, the most notable songs come from a place of darkness where songwriters somehow manage to create a masterpiece that connects with us in our own hard times.

0: Bruce Springsteen only took one night isolated in a hotel room to write Dancing in the Dark. On the other hand, it took six different takes and 56 remixes of the song to arrive at a final result back in 1984. In the mid-70s, Bob Seger composed Night Moves over a period of 6 months. In 2015, Bob reflected on the song, saying the title was two-edged. It had a duality to it. Working on our Night Moves, our moves with girls, and Ain't It Funny How the Night Moves, what do you remember as you're getting older? And to begin Rocky Outcrops for your Saturday afternoon, Don't Be Afraid of the Dark, the title song from American blues musician Robert Cray and his band's 1988 album. It's 18 past four, and coming up after the break, we'll travel back to 1978 with a band that were strongly influenced by reggae, and one of the founding members and highly regarded drummer from the band just recently celebrated his 74th birthday.
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Can't Stand Losing You by The Police from 1978. Mr. Stuart Armstrong Copeland, accomplished drummer from the band, celebrated his 74th birthday last Thursday, the 16th of July. He was born in Alexandria, Virginia, USA, the youngest of four children. And shortly after Stuart's birth, his family moved to Cairo, then Beirut when he was five, where he attended the American Community School. At age 12, he began formal drumming lessons, then attended boarding school in England when he was 15. After graduating from the University of California, Berkeley, Stuart Copeland returned to England, where he initially worked as the road manager for a prog rock band, Curved Air, in 1974. He then became their drummer the following year, and in 1977, he and Gordon Sumner, Sting, formed the band The Police. As well as being an extraordinary drummer, Stuart is a highly regarded composer. His body of work includes the film score for Wall Street, various TV shows and video games such as the Spyro series, Alone in the Dark, and The New Nightmare. He's also written for ballet, opera and orchestras, as well as musical collaborations with other artists, including Tom Waits and Peter Gabriel. And sometimes he's referred to as the Clark Kent of music. Happy birthday to Stuart Copeland for last Thursday, 74 years young. Now, in 1952, the year that Stuart was born, Australia's population was just 8.7 million, and we were a major exporter of wool, coal and gold. And speaking of gold, our athletes achieved 6 gold medals at the Helsinki Olympic Games, with Marjorie Jackson, the Lithgow Flash, winning 2. In Victoria, the Melbourne Argus was the first in the world to publish colour photographs in a daily newspaper. And still on the media, there was a storm brewing back in 1952 when a Sydney university cast doubt on the common view that newsreaders with an Australian accent shouldn't present news broadcasts as they do not deliver pure and proper English. The university went on to say that an Australian manner of speech is a good and desirable thing as a sign or symbol of our national independence. A high-profile person of the time weighed in on the debate, asking the question, will the ABC ever let someone with an accent like actor Chips Rafferty read? The news?

I'm David from Rio Vista, USA. I've been live streaming Noosa FM, and I love it. I particularly like listening and learning about your awesome Aussie music. I'm tuned to Noosa FM.

Kiwi-born G. Wayne Thomas moved to Australia in 1968 and worked writing commercials. Open Up Your Heart was also written by him and features in the famous surfing movie Morning of the Earth. Prior to that, Ian Moss was a vital form of communication before the widespread use of mobile phones. The telephone booth on a highway off his highly successful Matchbook album from 1989. And first up, the wonderful imagery of Sounds of Then from Gangajang, where we can literally see lightning crack over the cane fields. Well, no lightning on the forecast, but we're in for some showers tomorrow and a maximum of 22 degrees. It's 23 to 5, with a hidden piece of gold from John Stewart coming up shortly. But in the meantime, Alana Miles on 101.3. 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

If you can hear a distinct Fleetwood Mac flavour in John Stewart's 1979 song Gold, you'd be correct. Although written, recorded and produced by John Stewart, he was assisted by Lindsay Buckingham on guitar and Stevie Nicks on backing vocals. According to John, the song takes a light-hearted view of the recording industry in Los Angeles, USA. Canadian Alana Miles prior to that with Love Is from 1989. And if Love Is your motor vehicle, or you just enjoy travelling in a car as a passenger, you can catch the latest on cars, culture and transport with Overdrive tomorrow morning from 9:30. But right now, at 15 to 5, the music continues with the Doobie Brothers from 1972. We're rocking down the highway, maybe the Bruce, on 101.3. 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

Edward Thomas Rabbit was best known as a country singer and songwriter, with his compositions performed and recorded by a host of artists, including Ronnie Millsap and Mr. Elvis Presley. Eddie Rabbit's Driving My Life Away was included in the video game NASCAR 25. Not bad for a song from 1980. And speaking of the 80s, that era will form part of our three decades in three songs as we take a snapshot of Australian music of the 80s, 90s and 2000s. That's ahead at 5:30. But at 8 minutes to five, let's travel back further to the 70s, when it was glam rock's heyday. One of the bands that embodied the style so well was The Sweet. But first up, Scottish group Bay City Rollers on Noosa FM's Rocky Outcrops.

0: Covering the musical landscape of glam rock on your Saturday with The Sweet and Love Is Like Oxygen. Plus the Bay City Rollers from 1975 with Saturday Night, which has become a timeless weekend anthem for that Scottish group. It's 1 minute to five, and our weekend weather forecast includes some showers tomorrow and continuing windy. In fact, there's a gale warning for Sunshine Coast waters. Southerly winds tomorrow from 25 to 40 kilometres per hour. Down to 15 overnight and a top tomorrow of 22. Ahead, Monday showers and south to southeasterly winds, 16 to 23 degrees. And Tuesday, partly cloudy and thankfully winds easing and 16 to 22 degrees. Currently at Noosa Junction, it's 20.
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0: And we're the station that locals listen to and our valued visitors take home. A warm welcome to you if you're visiting the area. I'm sure you'll love it as much as the locals do. And for something to do next Saturday, a free family day of fun and entertainment when the Kings Beach Amphitheatre Caloundra comes alive with a family picnic fun day from 10 a.m. to 4 p.m. There'll be a range of activities and games, plus a petting zoo. A Bluey ticketed stage show will also be there. And to purchase tickets to the Bluey experience and for further information on that event, visit the Sunshine Coast Council's website. And that's at a family picnic day, fun day, next Saturday at Caloundra at the Kings Beach Amphitheatre from 10 a.m. to 4 p.m. This has been a community service announcement from Noosa FM, where it's 2 minutes past five. And thanks for keeping me company right here on Rocky Outcrops. I'm Gary with you until six, then it's The Wave, produced by the fantastic Vicky Riley, on your Saturday night with a fantastic mix of non-stop music. Coming up this hour, however, songs from Kiss, Cream, Laura Branigan, Aussie band 1927, and a captivating version of a Box Tops tune from Suze DiMarchi and Tex Perkins. We'll travel through the Australian music landscape of the 80s, 90s and 2000s when we span three decades in three songs. That's ahead at 5:30. And we'll also have our Rocky Outcrops Rocker of the Week. But right now, an all-female group from America who actually started out as a punk band. This is The Go-Go's on 101.3 Noosa FM.

In 1978, the Go-Go's began as a punk band in LA and were first known as the Misfits. Our Lips Are Sealed from 1981 delivered a more pop-orientated style. While lead singer and founding member of the band, Belinda Carlisle, went on to pursue her own solo career.

0: Martha Davis wrote Suddenly Last Summer by the Motels back in the early 80s. In her words, it's a reflection in life when things are changing. Like when it's a beautiful sunny day and a cold wind blows and you know the end of summer is coming. And Belinda Carlisle as well with her reflection on the summer season, Summer Rain from 1990. Well, some winter showers for the Sunshine Coast tomorrow with a top of 22 degrees after an overnight low of 15. It's 15 past five and coming up soon, a favourite from Kiss. But after the break, we'll stop over in 1968 with Cream, featuring master guitarist Eric Clapton.
1: What you're about to hear actually happened.
2: G'day, Baz. What you been up to?
3: Helping to catch smugglers. Seriously. The kids come home the other day with some story about a bloke stuffing live lizards into plastic tubes. So I go and take a squiz, and sure enough, there's this joker out in the scrub. Only this time he's got a big net, and he's trying to catch cockies.
2: So did you confront him?
3: You kidding? Nah, mate, I bravely snuck away and rang the customs hotline.
2: The what?
3: The customs hotline. Easy number to remember. 1-800-06-1800. Gave him a description of the bloke and the number plate of his car.
2: So what happened?
3: Well, customs caught up with him at Perth Airport, trying to smuggle something like 200 native birds and animals out. Oh,
2: mate, they're worth a fortune overseas.
3: Not this lot. This bloke's facing up to 10 years in jail.
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the bass guitar certainly makes that song from Kiss. It sure knows something from 1979. And from 1968, Cream, with lyrics written by Pete Brown. It's ironic, given his surname, that The White Room was based upon an 8-page poem he wrote, giving up the grog and moving into a new apartment with all white walls and bare decor. Now, there's nothing drab about our next song from Suze DiMarchi and Tex Perkins with their rendition of The Letter, right here on 101.3 Noosa FM.

0: An exceptional version of the Box Tops tune, The Letter, from Tex Perkins and Suze DiMarchi. It's 28 past five, and more great Aussie talent coming up after the break as we travel back to the 80s, 90s and 2000s with three decades in three songs, right here on Noosa FM's Rocky Outcrops.
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I said, you look so fine that I really want to make you mine. 4, 5, 6, come on and get your kicks. Now you don't

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Now you don't need a

In the early 2000s, Nick Sester from Melbourne band Jet wrote a song called Are You Gonna Be My Girl? In 2003, that song promoted a new invention called the iPod, which was the new product that everyone was talking about. It certainly gave the band massive exposure in the USA, where their album Get Born was extremely well received. And being well received goes without saying for the Hoodoo Gurus, who are still performing to adoring fans. Their 1991 tune Miss Free Love 69 was loosely based on Dave Faulkner's personal experiences. The genesis of the Gurus sound came from Perth punk bands The Victims and The Scientists. On New Year's Day 1981, Dave helped form The Hoodoo Gurus when they relocated to Sydney. Over 45 years, the Hoodoo Gurus' live performances have taken them from Australian pubs, clubs and the outback to venues around the world, including a concert in Brazil in front of over 40,000 people. And to begin our three decades in three songs, My Sex with Space Race from 1980. The band also toured America in 1980, supporting Iggy Pop and the Ramones. Originally known as Fragments of Time in their native New Zealand, the band came to Australia in 1978 and changed their name to My Sex from an Ultravox song. In 1979, the band picked up three accolades at the Countdown Music Awards ceremony and performed a concert on the steps of the Sydney Opera House. And that was part of the concert of the decade that showcased popular artists of that time. It's 16-6 with the Animals coming up shortly. But in the meantime, an Aussie music encore with the band 1927 on 101.3. 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

0: Going back almost 60 years, Eric Burdon and the Animals, When I Was Young from 1967. It only seems like yesterday, but age is only a number, however. And numbers are in the narrative of the previous song by Aussie band 1927. Compulsory Hero, written by Gary Frost, candidly describes the unjustified number system of conscription and its consequences at the time of the Vietnam War. It's 9 minutes to six with The Wave After Six, featuring non-stop music overnight. But coming up soon, our Rocky Outcrop's Rocker of the Week from 1957.
1: 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It's an offence to refuse admittance to a vision impaired person.
2: 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And it's free.
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0: Laura Branigan's English version of Self Control, originally recorded by Italian performer Raf in 1984. And from 59 years ago, our Rocky Outcrops Rocker of the Week, Jerry Lee Lewis with Great Balls of Fire, which featured in the 1957 motion picture Jamboree, as well as the Top Gun movies. Now, do you love going to the movies? Well, tomorrow you can catch the latest news and discussions on big screen releases with the Cinemascape. That's tomorrow morning from 9. But for now, our Rocky Outcrops ride comes to a close for yet another weekend. Thanks for being an important part of the program, and as always, we couldn't do it without you. Hope you can join me, Gary, next Saturday from 4. In the meantime, The Wave, produced by Vicky Riley, will lighten your Saturday night with a magical mix of non-stop music until the morning. And coming up, songs from artists including Pink, The Stranglers, Billy Joel, Sam Cooke, John Denver, and Aussie country star Gina Jeffries, plus many, many more. That's right here on your local station that locals listen to and visitors take home. 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

dance. Heard they crowded the floor. 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

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I punch the steering wheel like the world's to blame.

0: Delft's. Advocates say a landmark report into Islamophobia has marked an unprecedented and important step toward addressing the serious impacts of hate faced by Australian Muslim communities. Yesterday, the federal government committed to 35 of 54 recommendations outlined in a report by Aftab Malik, the special envoy to combat Islamophobia. Some of the measures to be adopted include new systems to promote social cohesion in education and workplace training for politicians and public servants. But 10 months after the report was handed to the government, some of Mr. Malik's calls remain unanswered for an independent review of counter-terrorism laws and a commission of inquiry into Islamophobia, anti-Palestinian and anti-Arab racism. Meanwhile, among those welcoming yesterday's government response were the Alliance of Australian Muslims and the Australian National Imams Council. They say it's a step in the right direction toward recognising and addressing the serious impacts of Islamophobia and anti-Muslim hate in Australia. A public lecture is being held in Melbourne today to discuss the ongoing damage from Woodside's gas project on ancient WA rock art. It comes ahead of this week's landmark federal court challenge to Woodside's Northwest Shelf gas extension. Susan Swain from Friends of Australian Rock Art told National Radio News, in an Australian first, the case has attracted the participation of a UN special rapporteur.
1: We as FARA felt like what she was doing was so important that we said we will give her part of our time in court at the hearing for her to speak. But the judge has decided she can't speak in court, so she has submitted a written paper which will form a part of the judge's adjudication on the impacts of this project's approval.
0: Overseas, the head of the Gulf Cooperation Council says Iranian attacks on civilian targets in neighbouring countries amount to war crimes. Jassim Mohammed al-Badawi condemned what he called the deliberate targeting of infrastructure and civilian facilities in Bahrain, Kuwait and Jordan. The BBC's Joe Inwood reports.
2: Blasting into the night sky, a salvo of Iranian missiles. Footage released by their military shows Iran's response to US attacks of the past week. The targets, they say, have been American bases across the Middle East. But that is not how the Gulf Arab states view it. It's claimed that desalination plants have been damaged, threatening vital water supplies. But the exact same charge has been levelled at the United States. Authorities in Iran's southern Hormuzgan province claim that, along with three bridges, a desalination plant was destroyed there.
0: And could the Mediterranean diet influence ageing? Scientists from the University of Southern California have penned a new research paper showing the style of eating, which emphasises olive oil, fish, fruits, legumes, vegetables and whole grains, could slow the effects of ageing. The researchers found older adults who followed the diet had higher levels of two proteins in their cells that have been associated with protection against cardiovascular disease and neurodegeneration. And taking a look at sport, in NRL overnight, the Bulldogs welcomed back Viliame Kikau, who returned to action from a pectoral injury against the West Tigers last night. With Sean O'Sullivan also starring in the halves, Canterbury were able to rack up their eighth win of the season, 30-0, to climb to 11th on the ladder. Coach Cameron Seraldo praised his side.
3: I really liked our defence in the second half, a lot of scramble. The Tigers threw a lot at us. There was a lot of ball movement going on and they threw everything at us, and I was really happy that we fought really hard and scrambled there.
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0: The census is coming this August. Hearing from everyone helps plan resources for communities. Things like where we need more transport, where health services should go, and where we need fields to kick a footy. 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
5: They're able to make the victim look like the criminal and the criminal look like the victim. 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This is how they do it. And if you study how they do it here, then you'll know how they do it over here. It's the same game going all the time.
6: Much respect to Bex and Sir Reckner. Can the nameless MC step up to this mic and flex? Yes.

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0: Good morning, I'm Alyssa Delves. The leader of One Nation has delivered a speech at a political conference in London overnight as part of the last leg of her visit to Europe. Pauline Hanson gave the address to the Conservative Political Action Conference titled The Australian Fight Back. Ms Hanson took the opportunity to respond to the backlash to her sit-down interview with controversial UK podcaster Tommy Robinson last week.
1: How dare I speak to him? How dare I go up to Luton to see what's happening there? And because I dare speak up against it, because I came over here to see, and I keep referring back to England all the time in Australia, do I want our country to become like England? No. Do I want it to become like France? No.
0: The federal government's new superannuation rules are being blamed for the cancellation of some popular community music festivals. Victoria's Inverloch Jazz Festival, as well as the Newcastle Hunter Jazz Festival, have been axed in recent days, with organisers pointing the finger at payday super rules, which came into force at the start of July. Under the changes to the superannuation guarantee law, contributions must be received within days of employees or contractors being paid, or penalties will be imposed. It means volunteer-run festivals must organise super for hundreds of performers within a 7-day period, a feat that some said is logistically too difficult, leading to the festival's cancellations. Volunteers are descending on the regional Queensland town of Chinchilla to support farming families recovering from recent floods. Lewis Donaldson has the latest.
2: Rural Aid is bringing together its largest volunteer turnout for a farm recovery event, providing practical support where it's needed most. 45 volunteers, including 15 first-time volunteers and 41 corporate volunteers, will lend a hand across 9 farms in the Chinchilla region following severe flooding in March this year and bushfires in 2023. Rural Aid CEO John Walters says the recovery is more than rebuilding fences, but about restoring confidence and helping families move forward.
0: And overseas, Russian officials say 7 people have been killed and 50 others injured in Ukrainian drone attacks overnight that set ablaze an oil depot and 2 warehouses belonging to Russia's biggest online retailer. The deaths were reported at a logistics centre in the Tambov region. The BBC's Paul Adams reports.
3: What President Zelensky has said is that these depots are used to store and transport key components that go into the Russian drones that are used to target Ukrainian cities. Some defense experts I've been talking to really confirm that. They say that Wildberries is a place that a lot of Russian military go to for their supplies, and that it is effectively part of the logistics network used by the Russian military. I dare say the Kremlin would take a different view of that.
0: And taking a look at sport, the 2026 World Cup is almost at an end after more than 5 weeks of competition and more than 100 games played since June 11. The curtain will come down on the tournament tomorrow when Spain play defending champions Argentina in the finals in New York. Before that, though, losing semi-finalists France and England will go head-to-head this hour in the so-called bronze final match for third place. And meantime, Joe Schmidt has wrapped up his coaching stint at the Wallabies with a win overnight. Australia ran in 9-2 in a crushing 57-10 Nations Championship win over Italy in Perth. It marked Australia's highest score in Schmidt's 2.5-year tenure and their largest on home soil since 2014. Schmidt ends his Wallabies reign with 12 wins and 19 losses. Les Kiss will take over as Wallabies coach.
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1: Well, hello, hello, and welcome to Real World Gardener. It's Marianne here at the microphone. Great to have your company. Thank you for joining me. What's on the show today? Well, I'm talking with horticulturalist Adrian O'Malley about a diamond-leafed small tree, native of course, then growing sugar snap peas in Vegetable Heroes, plus garden jobs for the weekend with Steve McLean.
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1: Some native trees are such standouts that plant breeders sometimes select them to create new cultivars that fit in with smaller gardens. So what's so special about the diamond leaf laurel? Time to find out. It's time for Plant of the Week on Real World Gardener. On the line, I've got horticulturalist Adrian O'Malley, and he's also a fan of native plants, to say the least. How are you today, Adrian?
2: I'm well, Marianne. How are you?
1: I'm well also, and I'm going to start talking about one of your favourite trees, which is Aurantocarpa rhombifolium. Is there a common name? Diamond leaf pitotum?
2: Yeah, diamond leaf. So it used to be Pitostrum rhomboidifolium. But the thing I love about horticulture isn't just getting your hands dirty. It's the language behind, horticulturists are a bit nerdy, let's be honest, but botanists are really nerdy. And when it got kicked out of Pitostrum and into Aurantocarpa, and there's six species of Aurantocarpa, the name tells the story. Auranti is Latin for orange. Carpa, fruit. So we've got orange fruit, and then we've got rhomboidifolia, so rhomboid leaf. The name tells the story of the plant, which whoever named it, thank you. It's very easy to understand why they did it that way. And I love the language of plants. I don't just love plants. I love the language behind them because the name, Banksia serratifolia. So it's a Banksia and it's got serrated foliage. Well, Aurantocarpa, it's got gold fruit and rhomboid leaves. Thank you very much, botanist, for that one.
1: Yeah, for once it's not named after somebody, which is...
2: Yeah, that's right.
1: Yeah. So originally this species is found in South Queensland and northern New South Wales, but it's pretty much everywhere from Perth to Sydney. So it's a very adaptable tree.
2: Yeah, and the imaginary garden, at heart I'm a tree guy. Because I need to have an imaginary garden because I don't have room, Aurantocarpa would be in the imaginary garden in my head. I live in Sydney and there's one near a train station. I must have been past it a couple of thousand times. And in February when it's in fruit, it just, you can't miss it. That orange fruit just sticks out. And the flowers, so if you know Pitostrum undulatum, the weedy Pitostrum, sweet jessamine or sweet Daphne or something is the common name. It's got a five-petal flower. The flowers are insignificant, but the fruit... When it's heavily in fruit, I mean, to me, trees, as I always say, the jacarandas are a one-trick pony. They have pretty flowers that make a mess, and they last about 2 weeks. The fruit on Aurantocarpa lasts for months. They've got this display of fruit for ages. They've got an interesting, to me, kind of mottled trunk. They're not a small tree, which is why it needs to be in the imaginary garden in my head, because I don't have room to squeeze it into my backyard. The books were variable. Some said only 10 metres. Well, the one that I've been past a couple of thousand times would be at least 20 metres, and the books said up to 25 metres. So it's not a small tree.
1: Yeah, it's funny. Depends where it's planted. There's one in the... Gladesville Reserve, not far from the radio station, which is at the edge of an oval. And that's been a small tree for, I don't know, ever since I've started the radio program, which is 15 years ago. So,
2: wow.
1: Yeah, I know. It just doesn't seem to want to grow. So it must be the location. And they've kind of planted it out in the middle of nowhere. So it's just by itself. I reckon it needs to have friends around it, if you know what I mean.
2: Yeah, this one, the one, my one, has friends. Is it, so the my one is a single trunk.
1: Right,
2: you know?
1: Yes.
2: And that, and tall. Is your one in Gladesville multi-trunk?
1: No, it is a single trunk, but it doesn't seem to grow very far. It hasn't grown very far, is what I'm trying to say.
2: Yeah, and we talked about where it's it can go, but it's kind of far northern New South Wales and southeast Queensland pretty much is their natural range. And they're not particularly rainforest. They're edge of forest and even slightly more open forest. So that makes sense to me that's why they can... They have a bit more of a geographical spread in horticulture. They're a bit more flexible, I guess, is how I would describe them.
1: Right. So the fruits which appear in February to May, I think they are like, to me, they look like they're in clusters, just like the flowers, I suppose, but you don't notice the flowers so much, maybe the perfume if you have one in your garden, but, yeah, they're like a bunch of grapes to me.
2: Yep, that's exactly how I would describe them also, Marianne, yep.
1: And, of course, if you do want to grow one yourself, I don't know, maybe if you haven't got a big backyard, you could try germinating the seeds, maybe, and pop one in to a pot and bonsai it, maybe.
2: You might not get to enjoy that gold fruit on a bonsai, perhaps, though.
1: Oh, no. Yes, that's true. Now, there is a cultivar which, when I was doing the research for this, it was a select cultivar called White Holly, which supposedly grows between 9 to 15 metres. I'm not sure why that's a much better tree than the original tree, because, again, the information is that can grow 10 metres or it can go 25 metres, who knows?
2: I was just going to add, the other part about it is the leaves, these diamond-shaped leaves are not typical as well. So the leaves are interesting also. And most pittosporums, when they're heavily in flower, we think of bees, but they're also heavily bug-attracting as well. I know I've seen a black beetle with these lime green kind of lightning bolt kind of patterns over covered in so they attract not just bees but other pollinators as well.
1: Oh right, yeah, okay. I can't say that I've noticed too much. I know that they have got them growing in the botanic gardens as well. It's one of those trees that when it's not in flower or fruit, you walk past, you don't really notice too much. Would you say that's right?
2: Yeah. It does to me. The trunk is kind of grey and a bit mottled, which is a grey trunk to me rather than brown or green is interesting. But when it's not doing its thing, and you get that fruit for a long period, at least 3 or 4 months of the year, it kind of goes, you know, I've done my thing, I'll go back into the background now. But certainly for me, one of my, I'm so happy to be talking about it because one of my favourites, I would absolutely, if I could, I'd slip one into a garden and you know, give it a go.
1: Yeah, I think that might be good too. It's I know it's drought tolerant, but I don't know if it's frost sensitive or not. It may be.
2: I don't know that I've seen them south of Sydney, but it's possibly only because I haven't been paying attention, not to say that they're not there.
1: Okay, yeah. I might just look it up. Diamond leaf laurel is another name for it. Can diamond leaf laurel grow in Canberra?
2: Thank you, AI.
1: Says, yes.
2: It's, of course.
1: Yeah, okay. So it means you can tolerate the general climatic conditions of the ACT. So that pretty much means it's not too bad, as long as you protect it from frost when young.
2: Yeah. Good to know.
1: It is indeed. Well, there we have it, your favourite tree, and I love it also. Once again, Adrian, it's been lovely chatting with you on Real World Gardener.
2: Thanks, Marianne. Good to catch up.
0: Real World Gardener, bringing you informative topics about gardening and the environment with Marianne Cannon.
1: And that was Adrian O'Malley, a lover of all plants, especially Australian natives. If you lightly crush the tree's glossy leaves, they've got a distinct, faint orange aroma. For some reason, plant breeders haven't achieved any new varieties or cultivars with the diamond-leafed laurel, sometimes called Queensland pittosporum or Hollywood tree as it's also known. perhaps is perfect as it is. If you have any feedback, email realworldgardener@gmail.com or write in to 2RRR PO Box 644 Gladesville, New South Wales 1675. Still to come, growing sugar snap peas in Vegetable Heroes, plus garden jobs for the weekend.
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4: As with all weekends, there's always something to do. So let's start with when the temperature drops, it's easy to think the garden has gone to sleep. While growth above ground may slow, plenty is still happening beneath the surface. And that's why winter is one of the best times to replenish your mulch. Mulching now also gives you a head start on spring weed control by limiting the amount of light reaching the soil surface. Winter also signals the beginning of pruning roses. The shortest day of the year has now passed, that was the 21st of June, which means your plants are in dormancy. Pruning back the tops of your plants will give them the chance to rest and prepare for a big growth spurt in spring. And lastly, here are some quick tips. Cut out any dead wood or very old wood, remove remaining foliage and any spindly wood. Cut out any crossing canes that are growing in the wrong direction. Shape to size by cutting back each branch by half.
0: Throw in a seed and watch your garden grow.

0: Yes, indeed. It's time for Vegetable Heroes, and today I'm going to promise myself to sow sugar snap peas in the garden. Did you know there are some peas, aside from snow peas, that you can actually eat the whole pod and seeds as one? And you thought you knew everything there was to know about peas. They are, of course, botanically a fruit since they contain seeds developed from the ovary of a flower. Peas are considered to be a vegetable in cooking, though, and they belong in the Fabaceae family, which, of course, is the pea family, which means they fix nitrogen from the air into their roots. Today, I'll focus on the sugar snap peas. Compared to the most grown garden pea, snow pea, sugar snaps are sweet, crisp, and have a cross fibre in the wall of the pods. You eat sugar snaps, pod and all, usually best before the peas start to swell. Did you know that the snap pea was developed by crossing an unusually thick potted garden pea with a snow pea? And snap peas produce oval to round pods. Most snap pea varieties have strings in their pods, but these peel off easily. There are varieties that are resistant to powdery mildew disease, so look out for that if it's a problem in your area. Would you believe that peas have been found in ancient ruins dated at 8,000 years old in the Middle East and in Turkey? Both dwarf and field peas were part of the cargo of the first fleet to arrive in Australia in 1788. And on arrival, each convict and marine was given a weekly ration of 3 pints of peas. By 1802, peas were growing in Port Jackson and Parramatta Gardens. Now, the best time to sow peas, if you're living on the East Coast, is from now until September. In arid climates, from now until August, and in subtropical districts, well, you've only got a few weeks. It's until the end of July. And for cooler zones, it's late winter until October. On the tablelands, they should be sown after the last frosts. Peas are best planted at soil temperatures between 8 and 24 degrees centigrade, so no higher. Aren't too fussy about soil type. Just sow them directly into the soil about a knuckle deep and water in well. Don't let them dry out. I like to soak my peas overnight to get a better germination rate. Some gardeners prefer to sow them in tubs or punnets so they can keep a closer eye on them, especially if there's a possibility of frost. And once they have their second crop of leaves and no more frost, they can be transplanted out into the garden. If you like the idea of companion planting, then don't plant peas near onions, chives or garlic. Plus, they don't like a lot of mulch or manure, especially up against the stalk or stem, or being overwatered, as they tend to rot off at the base of the stem, and young plants will grow lanky and not produce a good crop of peas. Wait until they have started flowering, and then you can give a good feed of liquid fertilizer at least once a fortnight. Water them in the morning to avoid any mildew, and try to avoid overhead watering in the late afternoon. With dwarf peas, you will have one main crop with a second lighter crop and some pickings in between. Did you know that if you freeze peas straight after picking, you don't lose any more nutritional value than if you just cook them? Now, dwarf peas only grow to between 300 to 600 millimetres, but they still need some support, either wire mesh or whatever you like. Climbing peas grow well over 2 metres high and produce steadily over a longer period. You pick them regularly to keep the plants vigorous and encourage a bigger crop. They will need, of course, a good heavy trellis or stakes, and the position of the trellis should be facing towards the midday sun, which is towards north. After the peas have stopped producing, the trellis can be used for growing cucumbers or tomatoes or whatever. But before you start ripping the peas off the vine, cut the stems off at ground level. Leave the roots in the ground, as pea roots produce nitrogen nodules, as I mentioned, and they will break down and give your next seedlings a good kick along. Here's some varieties for you to try. There's one called Sugar Ann. It's a bush pea to 60 centimetres high, and it's the sweetest of the sugar snaps, apparently, and very productive. Another one is Cascadia. It grows a modest 110 centimetres with thick, juice, edible, pale green pods. It's very productive and resistant to powdery mildew. Why are they good for you? Well, they're low in calories, and they're good for those trying to lose weight. Green peas are rich in dietary fiber, have a high amount of iron and vitamin C, folic acid and vitamin B6. peas also contained lutein. Helps you reduce the risk of age-related macular degeneration and cataracts. And that was your Vegetable Heroes segment for today.
1: From Cairns to Launceston, across Australia on the Community Radio Network.
0: It's time for Garden Jobs for the Weekend on Real World Gardener. On the line, I've got Steve McLean, biology educator. How are you today, Steve?
2: Hi, Marianne. I'm really good, thank you. How are you?
0: Excellent. And today, well, let's start off with the usual thing, the listener question. I'm not sure the name, but it says, hi, I've got a Sasanqua camellia that's usually covered in flowers this time of year, but this winter it's barely produced any at all. The plant itself looks healthy, good green leaves, no pests that I can see. It's just not flowering. Why might this be?
2: Marianne, this is a great question, isn't it? Because Sasanquas normally are smothered in flowers at this time of year, and if one suddenly goes quiet, it is genuinely puzzling, especially when the plant looks perfectly healthy otherwise. The good news is, if the leaves are green and there's no sign of pests, we can rule out disease or plant health as an issue in general. So it almost always comes down to one thing, and that's something interfered with the flower bud formation months before you'd ever noticed a problem.
0: Now, here's what we mean. Sasanqua camellias don't just flower out of nowhere. They set their flower buds on new growth from the previous summer and early autumn. So whatever happens to the plant back in, say, January through March is what determines how well it flowers in June and July. By the time winter comes around and you're looking at a bare bush, the die was already cast months earlier.
2: Yeah, so let's talk about what the usual suspects are. And the most common cause by far is pruning at the wrong time. And I must admit, I've been guilty of this as well. And if that camellia got a good trim mid-spring or after, even a fairly light tidy up, there's a good chance you removed the very wood that would have carried this year's flowers.
0: Yes, it's such an easy trap to fall into. And I've been doing that as well because I decided my camellia was just a bit too tall. I just needed to prune it. But anyway, with Sasanquas, that's exactly the wrong moment if you just prune it whenever you feel like it. The rule of thumb is prune right after flowering finishes, not before the next flowering season begins.
2: Yeah, so once your Sasanquas have wrapped up for the year, that's your window. Get in and shape it up then, and you'll get a full season of new growth to set buds again before next winter.
0: The second thing to consider is water stress. If the plant went through a dry spell last summer or early autumn, even a week or two without much water, that's exactly when it's setting next winter's buds. Stress at the critical time can mean poor bud set, even though the plant recovers and looks completely fine afterwards. And there's more. Finally, just consider whether that plant situation has changed. Has something nearby grown taller and started shading it more than it used to? Sasanquas do like reasonably good light to flower well.
2: So look, my suggestion, once it finishes what little flowering it's doing this year, give it a light prune to tidy it up, keep an eye on watering through next summer, and go easy on the fertiliser. There's every chance you'll see it back to its best next winter.
0: Fantastic. Let's go into the hort term, which is scarification. In simple terms, scarification means deliberately damaging or weakening a seed's outer coat to help it germinate. Now, that sounds a little bit odd, maybe, to do something to a seed you're trying to grow, but there's a good reason behind it.
2: Some seeds, particularly natives, and many from the pea and wattle families, have a very hard waterproof seed coat. And in nature, that coat is tough for a reason. It stops the seed germinating too early, and it can't survive sitting in the soil for years waiting for the right condition.
0: Often what triggers germination in the wild is exactly the kind of damage scarification mimics. Passing through an animal's gut, being scratched by grit and gravel, or cracking in a bushfire. Without something roughing up that coat, water simply can't get in, and the seed can sit there indefinitely, never sprouting.
2: So as home gardeners, we recreate that process ourselves, and the simplest method is mechanical rubbing of the seed between two sheets of sandpaper, or just simply nicking the seed coat carefully with a sharp blade or nail file, just enough to break the lighter tissue underneath without damaging the seed itself.
0: Another common method is hot water scarification. So that's pouring near boiling water over the seeds, especially acacias, then leaving them to soak overnight. The heat and moisture together soften and crack that hard seed coat.
2: It's a technique worth knowing if you're collecting and sowing native seeds over winter. Ready for spring, wattles and many pea flowering natives all respond really well to it. Skip scarification on these tough coated seeds and you might be waiting months or perhaps even never see germination at all.
0: Well, that certainly explains that. Now let's go on to the plant profile, which is Hardenbergia violacea. It's a genus of evergreen Australian native plants famous for their intense winter and spring floral displays.
2: Belonging to the Fabaceae family, they're highly valued for their hardiness, drought tolerance, and are one of the best plants to attract native bees and birds.
0: Hardenbergia is native across Queensland, New South Wales, Victoria, Tasmania and South Australia.
2: They have quite distinctive dark green, leathery and narrow ovate leaves, and when they're in flower, there's a mass of pea-shaped flowers in clusters all over the plants.
0: Now, while the iconic deep purple is the most common flower colour, there are now cultivars with vibrant pink or pure white blooms. Flowering is from July through to October, providing food for pollinators when there's not too much around.
2: Hardenbergias have naturally twining stems that wrap around fences, structures or trellises. Or they can be used as ground covers where they're highly effective at knitting together soil on sloping banks, trailing down retaining walls or smothering weeds.
0: Like many evergreen climbers, though, they have a tendency to run up a wall or fence straight to the top and be leggy below. For compact growth and even fence coverage, prune regularly after flowering, especially when they're very young at the bottom of that particular run.
2: Hardenbergia like a sunny or semi-shaded position, but they flower better in full sun. So give them well-drained soil and preferably a frost-free site, although they do tolerate some frost as well.
0: So if you do grow them in a shaded area, they will flower less.
2: Exciting recent releases range from dramatic dark-leafed ground covers to pale purple climbers and low maintenance shrubs.
0: Now here's some of the standout varieties, and we'll only just go through a couple of them. One's called Out of the Dark. It's a recent, highly sought after release with striking deep burgundy, almost black foliage that beautifully contrasts against the vibrant purple flower.
2: Another one's Blade Runner, a compact, low spreading ground cover form of Hardenbergia violacea. It creates a dense understory carpet and produces rich purple flowers from winter all the way through to spring.
0: Lilac Lace is a resilient, lightweight, scrambling climber. It grows roughly half the height of traditional climbers, but still puts on a prolific display of pale pastel purple flowers.
2: Yeah, and another one is Mima, an excellent plant featuring clean, compact foliage and great frost tolerance. It works perfectly as a long-flowering, informal native hedge.
0: Pink Spray, one that sounds fantastic. It's semi-upright, fast-growing, shrubby variety that produces bi-coloured blush and candy pink flowers. And there's also Happy Dewar, which has got mixed colour blooms of purple and lavender suffused with white. Well, these sound amazing. I wish I could see.
2: Yeah, they're fantastic, aren't they?
0: And yeah, for traditional vigorous climbing options, and it certainly is not one that takes over your garden, that's for sure. It's got deep green foliage, rich purple flowers, of course, on the other colours, so you can rely on the classic staples like Happy Wanderer or Whiteout for white blooms. Well, there we have it. It's been fantastic chatting with you, Steve. Look forward to the chat next week.
2: Thanks, Marianne. I really enjoyed it and look forward to next week.
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0: Thank you for listening. I hope we've inspired you to grow some, well, sugar snap peas for a start. Tune in next week, because next week I'll be talking with a mushroom expert and author of her new book by Buttons Mirror about, you guessed it, growing mushrooms, but from scratch. 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

0: Debbie Nyack. 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It's brimming with blarney and blather from Ireland. 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
5: 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I'm Gabriella Acaria. Recently, Danny Stewart, producer and artist and member of the All the Best family, launched a new podcast focused on the intersection of disability and love. This week, we share excerpts from the Crip Love podcast. But before we get into this week's stories, I want to acknowledge that I'm recording from stolen and Gadigal land. I pay my respects to Gadigal elders past and present, and I also recognise that the area where FBI Radio is situated, Redfern, has long been a place of storytelling, strength, resistance and resilience for First Nations communities. So, Danny, welcome to All the Best.
6: Thanks for having me, Gabriella. It's so nice to be here.
5: For those who might not know the lore of the Crip Love podcast, can you tell me a little bit about how it came to be?
6: Yeah, sure. So this all started more than 3 years ago now. I was doing an artist residency at Union Docks in New York, and I was thinking about the podcast landscape and what was missing. And I thought representation of disability, love, dating, and sex is something that is not represented a whole lot. And I would love to see a podcast that explores those things. So that's kind of how Crip Love started. And initially, it was going to be a much more conventional, traditional kind of podcast, but along the way it transformed into something else. It kind of evolved into what I think of as more of an art project than a podcast, and that was definitely influenced by my time at Union Docks, which is a center for documentary art, and I guess also like funding, because I decided I wanted to be able to pay participants. So the way that I did that was I framed it as an art project and applied for arts funding for it.
5: That's beautiful. So Crip Love is a very distinct title. Can you unpack a little bit how you came to settle on this title?
6: Basically, Crip is a reclaimed term in the disability community and in critical disability studies. So the reclaiming of the word Crip started around the 1970s with the disability rights movement, and people in the disability community and activists and advocates wanting to fight for better rights, fight for autonomy, and fight against harmful stereotypes about disability. I think I came up with the title of Crip Love as a way to recognize that lineage.
5: This first story that we're going to explore, who involves Ava and May Lynn, is a very intimate exploration of their little quirky traits. Can you talk me through why you chose to explore this particular couple?
6: They're both artists. They met at art school. So they are both like really deep thinkers, which meant that they came up with the most thoughtful things to say, which, yeah, I feel like really drew me to them. And in this clip, you're going to hear them introducing each other.
7: Should I start?
8: Yeah, okay. Whenever you're ready.
7: Hello, this is Maylin introducing my girlfriend, Ava. Ava is a beautiful fat femme with dark, long, slightly wavy hair. She uses she, they pronouns and has little Hello Kitty mermaid earrings, which she says she feels is like crip empowerment. And she wears them when she's feeling a bit like, mm-mm-mm. And Ava's favorite color is red, and she has a nice red ring and a ring that says dyke and nice blue nail polish. Okay, so this is Maylin. He's my boyfriend. He uses he, him pronouns. Maylin is a beautiful Chinese boy, trans mask, queer, autistic, crip, amazing. Well, you're looking at me now. You have beautiful brown eyes, and he has beautiful short brown hair. You're wearing your favorite hoodie, which is navy, and it has these like colored patches all over it. He looks very shy right now. He doesn't like being described.
8: So Ava and I met the first day of my degree. Ava was the queer collective officer at the time at UNSW and was making badges.
7: I was a year into uni and it was open week, so I was holding a stall for like prospective students and students that were starting to tell them about the queer collective and all the different collectives they could join that like the SRC ran. And so Maylin, I remember like him coming over in a group of people and I thought, that's a queer person, just based on how he was dressed. And I thought a very cool looking person as well. We didn't really talk because like shy, like first day of uni, very intimidating. And so I was just like, okay, that's a cool person, like noted. I don't think I was crushing or anything, but it was memorable.
8: Yeah, we went to the same uni together for 4.5 years, I think. So yeah, like we saw each other around. I read some of Ava's writing in the school paper. I saw your photography work. Like we always had like these like very like moments of connection.
7: I like followed Maylin's art throughout the years and I was like, wow, like he makes such amazing art. Like was really one of my favorite artists on campus. Like my best friend was doing an exhibition and she was like, oh, is there anyone you think at COFA should be in my exhibition? And I was like, Maylin. Maylin has the most amazing work. And so to Maylin, like he just got a random DM from someone that he had like a few mutuals with to be like, hey, do you want to be in my exhibition? Had no clue like who recommended him or anything. So he ended up being in my bestie's exhibition. And so I remember that day specifically, I was at home, like, because I live with my best friend in a share house. I was at home and she was like, oh, like, Maylin's going to be here in like 5 minutes. Like, he's dropping off his work. I'm going to install it for him. And I was in my PJs. I was like lying on the sofa and I was like, no, no. And I didn't think I liked anything. Like, we didn't have many interactions. But I was like, no, oh my God. And then I forgot how to be a human. And I like posed myself on the sofa with my laptop. It was really awkward. And I was so angry. I was like, I'm in pajamas. And she was like, why are you being so weird about this? And then so Maylin came in and was like, oh, hi. And I was like, hey. And then I was like, okay, bye. And Maylin left. And then I would always see Maylin around and I felt like we'd have these like really awkward conversations or like we'd be in a group and I'd be like, oh my God, like I just said something embarrassing or like unsophisticated. Like, but we had all these mutual friends and I knew we'd like really get along. So there were all these kind of, yeah, like ships in the night kind of thing.
8: But we started to get closer when we did a class called Writing as Practice. Ava studies art theory and I did a Bachelor of Fine Arts. So we're in a similar degree and this was sort of like a crossover art theory course. And it was really fun and experimental. And yeah, we sat next to each other in class.
7: I was really excited we were doing Writing as Practice together so we could like have reasons to talk, I guess, because we didn't really like have conversations set up. And then I don't know what particularly like made me have the confidence, but I didn't really like share my writing with anyone before it's done, but we were like sharing our assignment drafts with each other, which I was like, oh my God, I don't show my writing to anyone, which I think Malin really like knew because I didn't make like a big deal of it. But at the time I definitely was like, it was kind of an indicator to me that there was something special, the fact that I was willing to do that.
5: You're listening to All the Best, supported by the Art Gallery of New South Wales. I'm Gabriella Acaria. I'm here with Danny Stewart, who is the creator of the new Crip Love podcast. This second story features a couple that go by the name of Eva and Dick. So Danny, what stood out to you about this particular couple?
6: When Eva reached out to me, she talked about how she has long COVID and how that has kind of impacted their relationship and how they've navigated that together. And when I was thinking about who I would like to feature in Crip Love, long COVID was definitely a condition that was back of mind that would be good to potentially represent, because it is so misunderstood and there is still so little information about long COVID and how it impacts people.
9: Okay, Dick is my husband. We've been married since 2018. I first liked him because he's got like a rock and roll kind of style and I'm a 50s pinup, and I fell for his pompadour because he normally does a pompadour and I'm all about the hair, and he's got big mutton chops. So everyone's always like, hey, Elvis, you know, because they can't think of anything else to say. So he's tall with dark brown hair and he's got the Buddy Holly glasses and rocks a pomp and a leather jacket and he loves to play the guitar. So yeah, that's my Dick.
10: So Eva is very eccentric, very interesting, extreme knowledge about pretty much everything. Yeah. And she's my beautiful wife.
9: We met on Tinder. Yeah, I think internet dating is a pretty standard way to meet people now. And it kind of had become a bit of a norm when we met. But yeah, I'd sworn off dating cishet men, especially because of the trauma was real. And he was going to be my last date.
10: We didn't beat around the bush, just got straight into it and wanted to meet up straight away. And then we met at Neck of Satan,
9: a cool rooftop bar in Melbourne, and thought that he was really hot, really sweet and really authentic. Yeah. He wasn't trying to be somebody he's not.
10: Straight away, from the moment I saw her, I was like, oh my God, yeah, knockout here. I'm in trouble. She was drop dead gorgeous. She was fully dressed up as a pinup at the time. And we just got along like a house on fire.
9: Talked for hours, hours and hours. I just kind of trauma dumped my whole history on him. And we talked about the things we had in common, especially not wanting children, which I think is an important thing to talk about on a first date. And that was, yeah, as soon as we saw each other, we kind of knew that it was it.
10: We just clicked straight away and didn't stop talking the whole moment. And everything just flowed naturally. Nothing was ever forced.
9: At this stage of dating, we were 32. I just kind of, yeah, I was at that point where I realized that, you know, you've got to be 1,000,000% yourself. And I didn't want to pretend that I'm somebody I'm not, because I was sick of people expecting me to be somebody different, especially being neurodivergent, you know. And I've always like used to be this really conventionally attractive person, so I was told, and it never sat well with me. And so I kept going on these dates and they were, you know, projecting what they wanted on me. And then I would be this over the top ADHD, you know, wearing my heart on my sleeve, you know, type of person. And then they were never okay with that. But I don't want to be anything but myself, you know. My theory was, is I'm just going to dump all of me on this date. And if you can't handle that, if you're going to up and leave me for who I am, then you're going to do it now at the start. So I was like, I'm going to tell you that I'm a sex worker straight away. You know, I'm not going to pretend to be anything different. You know, I'm going to, yep, be all of myself unashamedly.
10: Yeah, she was just genuine and open heart. And she was honest. My big thing is honesty always. Yeah, and able to communicate that as well, whatever emotion she was going through. Yeah, she was able to communicate, and I knew that she wasn't going to hide anything, which is like a big thing. You know, you got to be open and honest. And I knew from that first date that she was going to be open and honest. I could trust her. She had no secrets and just an open book.
9: I locked my keys out of my car, which was kind of a funny first date situation, because I was like, you know, let's continue this on. We'll hang out for as long as we can before I take you to work. And then we had to wait for RACV to come. And then they came, and yeah, we went and had a couple more beers somewhere, and then I drove him to work.
10: We're day drinking before my shift at work. And I was this like bar manager of this little Italian restaurant, and yeah, and she was driving me back to work,
9: and I was pretending to be all sweet and nice, and then I started road raging. I was like, da, da, da. And I just completely started swearing my head off at somebody on the road, and then I was like, oops.
5: You're listening to All the Best. I'm Gabriella Acarillo. So Danny, this third story that we're featuring is Aaron and Lee. What did you find interesting about their particular relationship dynamic?
8: Well, I knew Aaron and Lee from Aaron's work in disability arts activism kind of space, and also the two of them make podcasts together as well. And years ago, when I was running All the Best, I actually did a workshop that was with Aaron, and Lee joined the Zoom call. This was in lockdown time, so it was a workshop on Zoom. And I just remember the dynamic the two of them had in the Zoom call being so funny and endearing. Like in their episode, they talk about how basically Aaron handles all of the mental load for running their household, and then Lee does the physical stuff, like the vacuuming and all of that kind of thing, which is difficult for Aaron to do because he's a wheelchair user. And this clip that you're about to hear describes an experience that they had at a party.
11: There was a party that I was organizing at my share house, and at the time, you know, I was starting to become good friends with Aaron.
12: And I was dating someone else at the time. I had a girlfriend at the time that I lived with. And I've been polyamorous my whole adult life, so this was never a issue. So one night he was like, hey, we're having a party at the house tonight. Do you guys want to come? And we were like, oh, we can't really, because we don't really have a ride.
11: So I said, well, what I will do is I will put on a webcam so you can enjoy the party, you know, teleconference in that sort of respect.
12: We were like, oh my God, that's so cute. Let's do it. And we made a joke about, well, if you're going to set up your webcam, I hope you're going to strip for us. Like, obviously we deserve the show. And he was like, absolutely, I promise.
11: Yes, I definitely promised him a striptease. I think I also like snogged a couple of people on camera for him as well. A couple of people that I also liked at the time.
12: And by this point, I was finally kind of at like, okay, maybe I do want to kiss this boy, maybe.
11: He managed to convince a friend of his to pick him and his girlfriend up and bring them down. And he got there, and I think the party went for like another couple of hours or so, at which point I very naturally invited him and his girlfriend to my bedroom, into my bed.
12: It was just us and him in his bedroom, and we were hopping into bed, and we were like, hey, what about that strip tease you promised us? And he was like, well, I guess I did promise it, didn't I? So he got naked and got into bed with us, and around here I started thinking, maybe he liked me? Maybe.
11: You think that if you give a strip tease to someone, that might indicate that you're kind of interested in, like, in them in a sexual sense. Maybe for some people, stripping is just a thing you do when you find someone interesting. Like, certainly not. Like, you know, in my case, no, I wasn't making it platonic. I was very much interested in him as well.
12: We had a lovely time, the three of us, and then we went to sleep. And I was like, wow, I think he does like me. It's like, yeah, Aaron, probably. Like, I feel a need to almost be defensive now and be like, I promise I'm not that oblivious anymore. Like, I was 21. Everyone's oblivious when they're 21. And yeah, we woke up the next day. My girlfriend had to go to work, so she had to leave pretty early.
11: Had breakfast. I think I even did like eggs or something, eggs on toast or something. I take care of the people I'm sleeping with. You know, if you're here, I might as well make you breakfast. And so, yeah, we sort of chatted to each other.
12: And I don't know why, like, but this is actually one of the reasons I think we've stayed together so long. It was very natural for us to just start saying, like, hey, what does this mean? Are we dating? Like, was this just a hookup? Like, you know, what does it mean?
11: And yet, me and Aaron agreed that we would like to be partners.
12: Casual boyfriends, not too serious. Yeah, how'd that work out, Pastor Aaron? in fact, I even remember at the time I said to my girlfriend, like, I don't know how long this will last. Like, I think this is probably just kind of a fling. yeah, I said that 16 years ago.
8: And now you're here.
12: And now we're here.
8: So when did things change from being something more casual to something more serious?
12: More serious. So there were two main points, but there were a lot of little points in between them. But the two main ones was my girlfriend and I broke up, and I had been living with her. We'd been together like 3.5 years. It was a very serious relationship. It was the most devastating breakup I've ever had. And that was about 6 months into dating Lee.
11: He was in love with his girlfriend. Like, just, I knew that he also loved me, but the sheer grief at the loss of that relationship was something to see. And as his partner, like, it was important that I help him through it. Among other things, he was homeless for a while.
12: I had to move out. And I didn't have anywhere to go. so I did crash with Lee for about a week and a bit. And then, full credit to Lee. I'm so proud of him retroactively for this. He basically told me, I can't be the one doing this. Like, you need to move out. Like, you can't move in with me. Like, I can't handle all of this grief of yours. Like, I can't do it. And I'm really glad he did that. Like, I think that our relationship would not have survived if he had not done that.
5: You're listening to All the Best. I'm Gabriella Acaria. In this last story, Plum and Cherry bond over how they might not share the same interests, but they still connect over it. Can you talk a little bit more about that, Danny?
8: Yeah, so with Plum and Cherry, Plum talks about how they were a bit apprehensive when first talking to Cherry because Cherry was expressing how much they really, really liked this particular horror video game. And Plum was kind of like, oh, I don't know, like, I don't really like horror. I don't really like that kind of thing. But then because Plum liked Cherry so much, decided to give it a go, and they ended up really bonding over it. And I think that it shows how when you really like someone, you just become interested in what they're interested in because you want to know what they're about. I think wanting to know what that other person is into is so special.
13: I saw that they had phasmophobia in their bio.
14: Phasmophobia is a video game where you are paranormal investigators and you go to locations and you try to figure out what the ghost is. It's kind of like Cluedo. Like, it has this, like, you find the different evidence and elements to figure out, like, who is it, basically. It's like that. It's like a who is it kind of thing. And yeah, I was really obsessed with phasmophobia at the time. Like, obsessed, obsessed, obsessed, obsessed.
13: At the time, I was someone that wasn't really interested in horror because it is a horror game. And I placed a judgment that I wasn't sure if I would really get along with Cherry because they liked horror intensely and they suggested we play Phasmophobia. And that's when I started to feel nervous because it was something that I felt I wouldn't be interested in, but I was open to trying because I felt like I really liked Cherry. I really was interested in Cherry and and I really resonated with the ideas they shared. So I downloaded the game and we started playing.
14: It has an in-game talking feature. So the first time we actually verbally spoke was inside of the game.
13: But I had to ask my friend to join because I felt so anxious about talking to someone new.
14: Yeah, I thought it was interesting that Plum brought somebody and I was like nervous. But then it was funny because me and Plum's friend kind of just ended up talking like the whole time at the start. And Plum was just like listening, I guess.
13: I mostly just observed how Cherry was towards my friend at the time. And I thought Cherry was really funny and that their personality was like really chatty and bubbly. And that is something that I liked about them. And through that, I got to know them from a sense of comfortability that I felt like gave me the opportunity to feel comfortable in talking to them.
14: And then the friend like left, and so it was just me and Plum. And I think we ended up spending like 18 hours on a Discord call just doing a lot of different things. Yeah, we didn't sleep. Well, first we played Phasmophobia, but then we ended up just talking a lot in it. I don't even know what we were talking about. Lots of different things. And Plum was so blunt. And Plum was asking like the most like left field questions to me and like basically like interviewing me a bit, like, oh, what's your opinion on this? And like, what do you think about this? It's very scattered, but somewhere along the way, I had my camera on and then I was just playing the Pitbull songs that I liked. And lip syncing, like doing Pitbull lip syncing.
13: They did it because I expressed how I didn't like Pitbull because my brother used to listen to Pitbull a lot and it gave me like this weird man vibe that is like, I don't know, like player and stuff. And so Cherry started to do a performance for me, which was very funny. And although I do hate Pitbull, I think I love it through Cherry's love for Pitbull when they were growing up.
5: 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The music was by Brianna Jones and Paul McAdam from Library Siesta. And the series was produced with the support of Create New South Wales. Thank you so much, Danny, for being with us.
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0: welcome to Wellbeing. I'm Guy Murphy. Today my guest is Professor Jay Horvat from the Hunter Medical Research Institute and the University of Newcastle, and today we'll be talking about respiratory and lung health. Thank you for joining me on the show today, Jay.
1: Thanks, Guy. Pleasure to be here.
0: What do you think most people misunderstand about breathing and lung health?
1: Yeah, so I think one of the, I suppose, most misunderstood things about breathing and lung health is the fact that it is one of the most prevalent problems that we have in healthcare. So about a third of all Australians live with a chronic respiratory disease, and respiratory diseases account for about a third of all deaths in Australia. And I think a lot of people don't appreciate that because we take breathing for granted. Most of us, most of the time, can basically breathe and you don't even know you're breathing, whereas those with chronic respiratory diseases, and particularly lower respiratory tract diseases, it is a major problem for them. They're not able to do the simple things. They're not able to breathe like most other people are able to breathe, and it's not until then that you really realise just how important your lung health is. I think one of the other things that's really misunderstood about chronic respiratory disease is that you've got things like chronic obstructive pulmonary disease, or emphysema, and lung cancer. A lot of people assume that people with these diseases are smokers, and therefore we shouldn't be paying any attention or spending as much time on trying to treat or trying to come up with better treatments for people with these conditions. But it's very clear that a lot of people with chronic obstructive pulmonary disease and lung cancer develop these diseases without ever having any history of smoking. And there's a whole range of different things that can actually contribute to those diseases. And there's just not enough research going into this space, particularly with lung cancer. I think because of the stigma around lung cancer, there's not as much research and funding going into lung cancer as what there is into other cancers because of that stigma in and around smoking.
0: Right. So chronic obstructive pulmonary disease is emphysema, is that right?
1: Yeah, the term COPD is sort of a blanket term for a series of pathologies within the airways that contribute to restricted airflow in and out of the lungs, but also a decrease in the ability of your lungs to, you know, facilitate blood gas exchange. So the major role of the lungs is to get oxygenated air into the lungs and get that oxygen into the bloodstream and get rid of excess carbon dioxide from the body. In order to do that, we've actually got these little air sacs at the ends of our airways with very thin cells that essentially are in very close contact with the bloodstream. Now, with emphysema, we've got a destruction of those thin airway cells, and you've got an increasing in the size of those air sacs, and that actually leads to a decrease in the surface area of the airways and leads to a decrease in the ability to exchange oxygen efficiently in and out of the body. So people with chronic obstructive pulmonary disease, they find it harder to get air in and out of their lungs, and when the air gets into the lungs, they don't do as good a job at getting the

0: the, I suppose the body's linings. We call it the epithelial linings of our body. So our lungs and airways have what we call respiratory epithelial cells. Your gastrointestinal tract has gastrointestinal tract epithelial cells. Our skin has epithelial cells. They're all different types of cells that basically serve a different purpose. In our airways, the epithelial cells essentially create a barrier that stops a lot of the debris and infectious microorganisms and other harmful substances that we are breathing in constantly. It stops those substances from getting right down into the lower parts of our airways and also from getting into our bloodstream. So they create a physical barrier. Those cells also are made up of mucus secreting cells that secrete mucus onto the inside lining of our airways, as well as what we call ciliated epithelial cells. And the ciliated epithelial cells have these tiny hair-like appendages that basically beat the mucus. So in the lower respiratory tract, if things get trapped in the mucus, that debris gets beat in the what we call the mucus ciliary escalator up to the back of the throat, where we swallow it, and then that gets destroyed in our gut. Those cells, obviously, they're being put in contact with a whole heap of noxious stimuli all the time, and this leads to them being damaged, and when they're damaged, they need to be replaced. So the epithelium actually has what we call epithelial stem cells within them, and those stem cells are constantly regenerating and replacing damaged cells within the airway epithelium. So yes, the airways can regenerate constantly in order to help, you know, maintain that barrier, but there are certain changes that can occur with regards to regeneration, where you can have inappropriate regeneration, what we call remodeling of the airways, and you can have permanent remodeling that can actually lead to things like scarring, inappropriate fibrosis, and inappropriate structural changes that can actually contribute to chronic respiratory disease as well.
1: Okay, so what are some of the causes of these inappropriate changes? Is that things like smoking?
0: Yeah, so airways remodeling is a common feature across many chronic respiratory diseases. So the two big respiratory diseases that I think most people would instantly think about are asthma and chronic obstructive pulmonary disease. So in both chronic obstructive pulmonary disease and asthma, it's the constant exposure to various different stimuli and the biological effects that occur due to these constant stimuli that leads to inappropriate responses within the cells within the airways, and this can lead to a lot of damage and then regeneration, and that can, like in other tissues, lead to scarring. So the laying down of collagen and other fibrotic materials. So this is one of the features of both asthma and COPD is fibrosis of the airways, and that leads to a stiffening and a narrowing of the airways, which contributes to not being able to get the air in and out of the airways as well. Other forms of remodeling include changes to the proportion of the different epithelial cells. So, for instance, in asthma, one of the key features of asthma is that you've got too many mucus-secreting cells, and they're secreting too much mucus, and that can lead to a blocking of the airway. So you're producing mucus, which is a normal protective response, but you're producing too much and you're unable to clear it from the airways, which leads to, you know, blocking of the internal space, which can lead to, again, some of those breathing difficulties, getting air in and out of the airways that you see with asthma. Other remodeling features include changes to the airway smooth muscles. So the smooth muscles around the airways play a critical role in opening up and restricting our airways. In diseases like asthma, those smooth muscle cells actually create too much narrowing of the airways. So one of the things we do to alleviate our asthma symptoms is we take our Ventolin puffers, our blue puffers, and those blue puffers, basically what they do is they're a form of adrenaline, and they will bind to receptors within the airways, and they cause those airway smooth muscle cells to essentially loosen up and open up the airways.
1: Interesting, okay. With asthma, so it's the mucus that causes those changes to the lungs that can sometimes be permanent.
0: Well, when it comes to asthma, asthma is actually a highly complex disease that's actually caused by many different types of changes in the airway. So ultimately,

0: the changes lead to airways narrowing, increased, I suppose, asthma attacks or exacerbations. So these are the where you get this sudden loss of airflow in and out of the airways, and this can be due to all sorts of different reasons. So you can have, you know, allergic responses. You can have viral or bacterial infections that cause this. So there's a whole range of different triggers for airways narrowing in asthma. And the pathological features that lead to that airways narrowing can also be quite complex. So increased mucus secreting cells and mucus secretion is certainly one of the features, but it's not always seen in all forms of asthma. There's a whole range of different immune factors that can lead to airways narrowing. Things like the remodeling that I mentioned before. And what we're looking at now is looking at how things like metabolic factors might affect physiology within cells within the airways. It can also contribute to airways narrowing, even in the absence of having chronic inflammation.
1: Well, let's talk about that a bit. I've heard that being overweight is one of the impacting factors on people's breathing. How does that work? And, you know, what are some of these other physiological factors that you've mentioned?
0: Yeah, so metabolism does play a really critical role in a lot of diseases, and chronic respiratory disease is an example of a group of diseases that are affected by our metabolic health, so to speak. So it's been known now for quite some time that obesity is linked with more severe asthma in particular. So people that are obese are more likely to end up in hospital with an asthma attack. They're more likely to have to take higher levels of inhaled corticosteroids in order to control their asthma. Their asthma is not as well controlled, so they don't get a good alleviation of their symptoms with those higher doses of inhaled corticosteroids. So there is this link between obesity and worse outcomes when it comes to your asthma. And there's a lot of proposals as to why this might be the case. And we do a lot of work at the Hunter Medical Research Institute with regards to trying to tease out what it actually is about obesity that is leading to worsened lung health. There's been proposals that say, for instance, the obesity itself, just the physical changes in your body can make it harder to breathe just through restriction, but that doesn't answer all the questions. Yeah. There's been evidence that suggests that obesity can actually cause the development of asthma, and likewise people with asthma are more likely to become obese, and it's been proposed that this comes down to, you know, lack of physical activity due to your asthma that is potentially contributing to weight gain and poor metabolic health. But one of the things that we're doing at the moment is really trying to drill down to some of the individual metabolic factors that might be associated with different types of changes within the airways, and we've actually found, and this is in collaboration with Dr. Hayley Scott at the Hunter Medical Research Institute, we've actually shown that it's not necessarily obesity per se that is the problem. So we can actually see better links between things like visceral adiposity. So if you've got increased fat accumulation in and around your organs and in and around your belly, this is actually more closely linked with worsened respiratory outcomes than something like BMI. BMI is a very blunt tool to use to define obesity and indeed metabolic health. So you can have a high BMI and still be metabolically healthy. Like, think about like a rugby league player. Yeah. They're going to have a higher BMI, but they're going to be very fit, low fat. You know, they're going to have all their metabolic factors are going to be right where they need to be, and their nutrition's good. So what we're doing now is looking at some of these individual metabolic factors, and we clearly see that there is links between increased fasting glucose levels and increased inflammatory cell numbers within the airways. We're seeing things like increased saturated fatty acid levels within the blood is linked with inflammation within the airways and poorer response to things like Ventolin and other puffers. So we know that the individual metabolic factors that are in excess in things like obesity and metabolic syndrome are clearly linked with increased inflammation and lower response to drugs. And I suppose where we're going to now is trying to understand exactly how those metabolic factors are actually affecting individual cells so that we can see whether or not we can correct those responses with either metabolic interventions at the whole body level or metabolic interventions at the cellular level to alleviate the effects that those metabolic factors are having.
1: Right. And what are some of these interventions?
0: Well, some of the obvious ones that are already approved are things like metformin, which is currently used for treating people with diabetes, say, for instance. And evidence does suggest that people with diabetes that have chronic respiratory disease, they can have an improvement in their respiratory disease when they go on to metformin to control their metabolic issues. So that's a good example of one, and there's quite a lot of research at the moment that's going into looking at how things like GLP-1 receptor agonists, so things like Ozempic, might be affecting lung health as well. And the evidence suggests that, yes, Ozempic can improve lung health in obese individuals with evidence of respiratory disease as well.
1: Okay, and so what kind of, you mentioned that diabetes medication.
0: Mm-hmm.
1: So that's not a GLP-1 medication, that one?
0: No. So there are a whole range of metabolic interventions that we use that are approved that target various different types of metabolic factors and metabolic processes in the body. So another one that's really well known are statins, which are taken for cholesterol. So cholesterol is a metabolic factor. It's in excess in certain individuals, and we control that excess cholesterol by taking statins. And we're actually looking at how statins also affect lung health by controlling abnormal cholesterol metabolism as well. So.
1: Okay, interesting. You're listening to Wellbeing. My guest today is Professor Jay Horvat from the Hunter Medical Research Institute and the University of Newcastle. Outside of, smoking and those metabolic factors, what are some other factors that affect lung health across a person's lifetime?
0: Oh, where do I start? So I suppose one of the key things to remember is that lung health starts before you're even conceived. So the health of your mother and father actually do contribute to your lung health. There's a whole range of factors that occur in pregnancy that can affect lung health and lung development. So we know things like infections in mum, poor nutrition in mum, whether or not mum's got chronic respiratory disease that is well controlled or not, does play a critical role in determining lung function from the very outset in kids. So there's been a lot of work that's been done up at the John Hunter Hospital and Hunter Medical Research Institute by Professor Jörg Martes, Associate Professor Adam Collison, and Professor Vanessa Murphy, looking at factors in mums and what we can do in mums to help make sure that their babies have the best, healthiest start to life when it comes to lung health.
1: Interesting.
0: So we know that from the outset, if your babies have lower lung function, then that increases their risk of developing asthma in later life. And indeed, what our lungs do when we're born, our lungs aren't fully developed and our lung function isn't at its peak. Obviously, little tiny babies have tiny little lungs that need to develop and grow and so on and so forth.
1: Yeah.
0: So there's things that occur in that very early stage that can, put you at a disadvantage to start with. Then the lungs will develop as you go through adolescence, and then when you're in your late teens and early 20s, that's when you hit peak lung function, right? So, and then from that point, your lungs slowly deteriorate as you get older.
1: Just like
0: tread on a tire. As you go about breathing in all the things in the air, and you go about exposing your body to all sorts of metabolic insults and external insults like pollution, infections, all these things lead to a decline in lung function over time.
1: Right.
0: So I suppose the secret is to try and make sure that your lungs are as healthy as possible when you're born, make sure that you're doing things in early life through that early stage to make sure that you reach peak lung health in adolescence. And then once you hit that, you know, early 20s period, make sure that you're doing things to look after your lungs throughout life.
1: Yeah.
0: So there's lots of different points right throughout, from preconception to in utero to after you're born, and then as you get older, that you can do to protect your lungs to make sure that you have really good lung health. So in utero, there's things like, you know, making sure mum's nutrition is optimal. And we've done some studies and got some pilot data at the moment that shows that lower iron levels in the early stages of pregnancy can increase the risk of childhood viral infections by about 13-fold. And those viral infections play a critical role in the development of asthma. So viral infections in early life are one of those things that happens in early life that then leads to, you know, your lungs not reaching peak or changes in your immune system that leads to the development of asthma. Okay. And a lot of kids that get, you know, quite severe viral infections in early life that leads to wheeze, this can then increase the risk of those kids developing asthma. So we know that lower iron in later stages of pregnancy as well in mum can lead to lower lung function in kids as early as 6 weeks. And again, we mentioned before that you want to get those lungs at an optimal level when you're born so that you can sort of reach that peak. So again, there's another thing in utero that can actually lead to worsened lung outcomes. Importantly, we've also got some evidence to suggest that iron supplements might actually be able to increase that lung function in very early stages of life. So what we've got evidence for is that we've got iron status and iron supplementation in pregnancy might actually be playing a critical role in determining whether or not kids are susceptible to infections and making determining their lung function outcomes early on, which are critical for determining risk of developing asthma. So that's just some things that can occur in early life. And we know infections in early life play a critical role. What can you do about infections in early life? Well, vaccination is really important in young kids to make sure that they're vaccinated against the many respiratory infections that affect kids in particular. We still need more and better vaccines, and we've got researchers up at the Hunter Medical Research Institute like Dr. Alexandra Spencer, who is working on better respiratory vaccines for some of the infections that we currently don't have either vaccines for or really effective vaccines for.
1: Okay.
0: So they're things that we can do in early life to protect kids. And then when you get older, I've already mentioned metabolism, so maintaining good metabolic health, so being metabolically healthy, is one way to protect your lungs from deterioration. We know of smoking, you've mentioned smoking, but things like pollution and occupational insults. So there's a lot of things that we're exposed to in various different jobs. And if we're not, you know, wearing our respirators, say in mining or construction, that can affect lung health. One of the problems is with some of these occupational lung diseases is that, you know, they're quite insidious. You don't know that you've got them until you experience a crash in your lung function or you pick something up on a chest scan.
1: Right.
0: And by that stage, it's often too far gone to be able to do anything about other than, you know, prevent its progression.
1: Are there things that we can do to sort of reverse, like, you know, say, for instance, for a smoker or someone who has, like, come into contact with those, with, you know, those insults, as you referred to them, in the workplace or whatever it may be, are there things that we can do to reverse the damage that they've caused?
0: It does get to a point where there's not much that we can do at the moment. I mean, there's a lot of not enough research being done because the funding is just not there. There is research that is focusing on whether or not we can actually reverse some of these, you know, tissue scarring that I mentioned before, changes to the structure of the airways. So you think about once the airways become quite scarred, it's very difficult to reverse that. So they become permanently scarred. But there is research that's going into various different things we can do to try and reverse that. With regards to obviously things like quitting smoking is really important, making sure that if you are in a dusty job, you're wearing appropriate protective equipment. We've at the moment, we've got this great nationwide strategy to get people that are over 50 that are previously smokers to get them to go along and get a chest scan to see whether or not they've got lung cancer. So it's just trying to pick it up in the early stages.
1: Yep.
0: So again, picking up lung disease and picking up changes in the airways early is often the best strategy, because if we pick up changes that occur early, there are certain measures that we can put in place. So and management strategies to stop that those early changes from progressing into more severe changes that can be a lot more life limiting and even fatal.
1: Say, for instance, after quitting smoking or after leaving a job where someone's not exposed to those things anymore, how much of an increase in lung function is commonly seen?
0: So I know with people that quit smoking, their lung function improves within a very short period of time. Some people might complain that they quit smoking and they start coughing and they're producing mucus and they feel not as good after they've quit smoking. That's just those epithelial cells repairing themselves after they've been damaged by the cigarette smoke, and they're starting to do what they're supposed to do, and that's create the mucus to get rid of the debris that's in there. So often you'll get people will experience symptoms after they've quit smoking, say, for instance. But yeah, smoking is never good for your lungs. Any kind of particulate matter in your airways is not good. So in terms of occupational lung disease, the evidence is just not there to show how working in a dusty job affects your lung function in the acute stage. So like, you know, when you're in the on the job site, you know, how is your lung function affected? Even, you know, workers might not feel like their lungs are affected, but we might be able to pick it up using some of the respiratory lung function techniques that we have available. No studies, to my knowledge, have been conducted that have reported changes on the job versus not on the job, and whether or not lung function improves after people, say, for instance, change jobs. And again, this is where, you know, research needs to be focused on trying to understand these things a bit more. But yeah, in terms of occupational lung disease, often people will not have worked in a job site for many years, and it's not until later on in life that they experience a decline in lung function. And again, that comes back to that our lungs naturally decline in lung function over time, but if you're insulting them early and you're accelerating that decline, you're noticing it when you're older, and it may well be that the damage was done way back many, many years ago, and, you know, just through the being exposed to other infections and other pollutants and things in your day-to-day life, then contribute to that progression once you've moved on from the job.
1: This has been part one of two of my interview with Professor Jay Horvat from the Hunter Medical Research Institute and the University of Newcastle. Tune in next week for part two. Thank you for listening. I'm Guy Murphy, and all of us at Wellbeing wish you well.

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0: Hello and welcome to Cinemascape, your show on the radio about the movies and cinematic television. This week we take a deep dive into the world of streaming and discuss our favourite TV shows of the year so far. You're listening to Cinemascape. Hello, welcome to the show. My name is David Michael Brown, and always thrilled to have Millie Howson joining me on
1: Hello,
0: the show.
1: How are you, Dave? Millie? How are you?
0: Very good indeed. It's always a special show when we deviate
1: it's
0: from
1: a
0: our
1: fabulous show.
0: Yes, deviate from our set form where we normally review films, but now as TV is just in this position of being so great.
1: Yeah, I was going to say absolute greatness. Yeah. Yes.
0: It is cinematic.
1: It is indeed. And look, you know, as we eagerly await the Netflix TV show East of Eden, which is written by Zoe Kazan and starring Florence Pugh.
0: It looks so great.
1: Oh, it does. We've actually bunkered down the winter months to provide you with some telly shows to keep your toes warm until the spring will thaw you out.
0: And the Emmys will be airing on September 15th, so it's going to be interesting. I like to think we will be correct, but it'll be interesting to see if
1: I'd say the critics are going to agree with our choices.
0: If the Emmys critics and everyone agrees with our choices.
1: Yeah, look, and you know, with the choices that we have made, sure, okay, I'm going to say the final seasons of Hack, Euphoria and The Bear didn't quite make our list, but you know, that's okay, because you can see if you agree with our selection. So look, let's kick it off, Dave.
0: With The Pitt Season 2, the wonderful medical drama starring the just incredible Noah Wiley, and an amazing ensemble set in the Pit in Pittsburgh, the emergency room in a hospital, and just the chaos, the relationships, and in this politics are brought into it as well,
1: like workplace politics and actual real life politics,
0: as well as just being. I mean, I think the show's so great because you see people in such extreme situations, often at the brink of life, and it's what that draws from people, not only for the victims, but the people who are helping them.
1: I was going to say, like, I know we've trod, we'll go with both of those words, familiar grounds with something like ER or even Australia's All Saints. The thing is that The Pitt does differently, and I know we had previously had season one on our best TV shows of the year, both halfway through last year and at the end of last year.
0: Deservedly.
1: And we've gone with season two again because it is such high caliber. What it does do it does work with two different perspectives. It is not only the looking at the patients, but you're also really viewing the doctors and the medical staff. You're kind of seeing the medical staff looking onto the patients. We're seeing from all these different perspectives. You feel like you actually are in and amongst that, you know, that ER space. Is deservedly.
0: It really inserts you in there.
1: In our top list of TV shows.
0: And just watching these overworked kind of doctors dealing with PTSD and how long the nurses are expected to work and just the politics of nurses and doctors and all of that stuff. A wonderful, wonderful show.
1: Indeed. And we're looking forward to our third dose, which should come in next year.
0: We certainly are. The next show we're going to chat about, which is on Stan. Oh, sorry, in The Pitt, season two and season one are both available on HBO Max. The next show is on Stan, Lord of the Flies.
1: Yeah.
0: Obviously based on the William Golding classic piece of literature. This script written by Jack Fawn, who was one of the guys behind Adolescence.
1: The phenomenal Netflix juggernaut of last year,
0: And just, I think what surprised me with this show is just how beautifully shot this is.
1: Yeah.
0: It's just stunning.
1: Yeah, even the colour palette, stunning.
0: And then you've got
1: It's a storyline that we all know,
0: or
1: we should know. It's a book that we most likely have all read back in our school era.
0: Yes.
1: You know? Or if not, they should be reading it now.
0: Exactly. But, the classic tale of a plane crash that strands a group of British boys on this tropical island and just how anarchy kind of rules as they try and, I guess, ditch conventional social
1: zero, like the conventions ideas, disappear, and attempts at being responsible, like they just divide them and they're all in these warring factions. Oh gosh. You know, like, and it's interesting because Yellow Jackets is on Paramount and it told a very similar story, but this is the original, the OG literary classic. So look, if you haven't seen it already, do check it out. It's on Stan.
0: And now to a show on Prime, which I just, another second season, Deadlock.
1: Like, this is gold.
0: Absolutely
1: Australian
0: fantastic.
1: Comedy gold.
0: The first season was inspired by the UK series Broadchurch, mm-hmm. Except set and shot in Tasmania. Now season two, which is also created by the two Kates.
1: From the catering show.
0: The catering show.
1: Yeah, and Get Cracking. Yeah, Kate McCartney and Kate McLennan.
0: Yes, that's mm-hmm. it. And we once again join these two wonderful cops, kind of the antithesis of each other. Mm-hmm. We have Dulcie Collins, played by Aussie Kate Box, and Eddie Redcliffe, played by Kiwi Madeline Sammy. And they join forces with this ragtag team of misfits, including the hilarious and wonderful Nina Oyama.
1: Oh, yeah.
0: And she plays Abby, a.k.a. Big Eyes. And it's another case.
1: I mean,
0: they're on the case. Like mm-hmm. like the first one, it's a murder case. But this one's a bit with a bit of a difference.
1: Yeah, so with season one was shot and set in Tasmania, season two is actually set in Darwin. And for those who've watched it, you'll see that you'll hear that there's more swearing than you can literally swing a croc at. So look, it's Aussie dramcom at its finest. And I'm just going to say, come on Amazon Prime. Like, you have to announce another season. It is that high caliber.
0: It is so good. I mean, this one does bring a lot of the strands of the story and everything. They do work really well together, season one and two.
1: Mm.
0: But as you say, the swearing in this is, I can't even begin to repeat anything on air.
1: No.
0: But it is just a joy to hear.
1: Just belly laughs, just fun.
0: And, right? just,
1: and really Aussie.
0: And I think the great thing is, if anyone has been to the top end and been to Darwin, you literally watch this and you almost like start sweating. They've
1: got you
0: that
1: can
0: heat,
1: feel the heat. It's just
0: and
1: fabulous.
0: Just everyone's sticky. Yeah. But then the crocs are everywhere.
1: The crocs are actually everywhere.
0: So look, a fantastic show and a great way to end part one of our TV show special. We're now going to listen to a piece of music. Today, all of our music selections are from season one of The Testaments, which is a show we will be discussing later. This is Dreaming by Blondie.

0: Hello, welcome back to the CinemaScape TV show special. We're talking about some of our favourite shows from the first 6 months of 2026. The Rooster, a fabulous little comedy on HBO Max, starring the glorious, omnipresent, just fantastic Steve Carell.
1: Oh, yes.
0: I guess for most people started his life on TV in the US version of The Office.
1: Yeah.
0: I think that's where most people started to take notice.
1: Like I'd seen him on Bruce Almighty prior to that.
0: Yeah.
1: But you're right, like it was the US version of The Office, the TV show, that gained his massive following. And look, who doesn't adore Steve Carell?
0: He's just, and this is one of those shows that's just like, I wouldn't say, it's not quaint, but it's just lovely to watch.
1: Yeah,
0: you know,
1: agreed.
0: It's got the story. He plays, Carell plays Greg Russo, a best-selling novelist who writes who writes kind of like, I guess, mainstream novels about this character called the Rooster.
1: Mm-hmm.
0: And he takes on the position as a writer in residence at a college to support his adult daughter, who is one of the staff, and her marriage is falling apart. But soon, I think he kind of decides he's reliving his college days, and a lot of his students begin to kind of call him the Rooster, which he likes very much.
1: Yeah, you know, and he gets to hang out with them. And look, it was created by the people behind Scrubs. So there's a couple of people who you had previously seen in Scrubs who are in this show. So there's kind of that kind of lovely familiarity. Yeah, it is like, as you say, it's like a little bit of a warm hug.
0: Mm.
1: You've got other familiar faces like Phil Dunster from Ted Lasso. An actress who's one of my favourites is Danielle Deadweiler. She's in this and she plays beautifully opposite Steve Carell. Yeah, this is a good little show, and season two has been announced. So watch this space for more.
0: And now another show on HBO Max. Mm. DTF St. Louis. Jason Bateman, David Harbour, Linda Cardellini, Peter Sarsgaard. I mean, that's a top-loaded cast, and it's a really interesting story to this, Millie. I mean, were you a fan of the show?
1: Yeah, definitely. It's the best way to describe it. It's a dark comedy with a murder mystery. And it's following three middle-aged adults in the St. Louis suburbs who are experiencing like this kind of middle-life malaise and dissatisfaction in their marriage. So Jason Bateman portrays a character called Clark Forrest, who is a local TV weatherman. And David Harbour plays Floyd Smirnich. What a name, right?
0: Great name.
1: who is Jason Bateman's on-air American Sign Language interpreter. Okay, so there's this beautiful communication between the two because they also play besties in this show. So they not only work together, they are besties.
0: They hang together.
1: And they hang together, they go to the gym together, and they don't just chat. There's this beautiful relationship between the two guys, and they also communicate through American Sign Language. It's just, you know, I don't know if I'd necessarily seen that on mainstream television before. So it's delightful. But like I said, this is a very, very, you know, this is a murder mystery. There's a dark comedy here. And the wife of Floyd Smirnich, David Harbour, is played by Linda Cardellini, who we'd previously seen years and years ago, years ago in, and we'll circle back, on ER. I love Linda Cardellini.
0: And it's fascinating the way the three of them, this kind of weird love triangle kind of evolves.
1: Yeah.
0: And it's one of those great whodunits. I mean, we don't need to reveal who dies or what happens.
1: No.
0: But just in the way that you think you know who it is on numerous occasions, like it leads you down these little winding paths.
1: Yeah,
0: often.
1: Indeed.
0: And the denouement was really interesting. And it's a murder mystery, which isn't necessarily about the murder. It's about all these characters
1: that's
0: that are involved.
1: It. Yeah, the character play. Look, what I also found is interesting is it was, it is a limited series. This is a one-off show. And it's written by this guy, by Stephen Conrad, who actually was inspired by real-life hookup apps and making kind of desperate life-altering decisions. And that's how he was inspired to write it. So look, it's an interesting show. Check it out.
0: And now a show on Apple TV Plus, Margot's Got Money Troubles. I know this is a show you very much like, Millie.
1: I did. Yeah, I did. And thrilled that there's a season two been announced for this one. Look, it's starring the incredible Elle Fanning, Her parents in the show are Michelle Pfeiffer and Nick Offerman. Like, yeah, amazing. And Elle Fanning plays this single mother who becomes pregnant after an affair with her college professor. She then is absolutely desperate for cash, so to avoid eviction, she starts an OnlyFans account. Okay? Yep, this is in the show, okay? And her father, who is Nick Offerman, portrays a pro wrestler, so she asks him for advice on how to kind of build up her career. So she builds this kind of successful online career by kind of navigating motherhood and digital fame and independence. Look, it's a stunning, stunning show. Beautiful. And so other supporting cast members, Greg Kinnear, Nicole Kidman, and check out Thadia Graham. I think she's like one of the smaller players, but like an MVP of her own. But wonderful, wonderful show.
0: And just Elle Fanning.
1: Oh.
0: I mean, she was so great in The Great.
1: Yes.
0: And just, she gets hold of these roles, and she's such a...
1: She's like boots and all in this.
0: And she's a fantastic presence anyway.
1: Yeah.
0: But I love the way she's kind of got this, like, beautiful, almost like porcelain veneer. She's almost perfect looking, but she's totally happy to, like, dive in, get dirty, and play these fractured, damaged characters.
1: Yeah.
0: So I think she's fantastic, and I'm love seeing her
1: watch
0: career
1: progression.
0: Watch
1: this space for the awards, I think.
0: Most definitely, most definitely. And another show to round off part two, Big Mistakes, which is on Netflix.
1: Dave, you really love this.
0: I love this. Created by Dan Levy of Schitt's Creek fame, and also Rachel Sennett, who's just a fantastic... I mean, she's one of those actresses and writers
1: she's
0: and performers.
1: Yeah,
0: she's a powerhouse.
1: She did like I Love LA.
0: Yes.
1: And also the film Bottoms, to name two of many.
0: And look, this is a crime comedy following two bumbling, directionless siblings. Levy plays this anxious local pastor, and his out-of-work actor sister, played by Taylor Ortega. And it's really a great fractious relationship before we even start.
1: Yeah.
0: And the basic setup is they accidentally steal a really expensive necklace, which is being hidden in full sight in this rather dubious looking shop. And they have subsequently blackmailed into working for organized crime. Just brilliant. Like, Levy is so great at playing the freaking out, anxious, the whole world is collapsing on him, but he somehow, like, I think the two as you can the way they're portrayed, you believe the relationship 100%.
1: Oh, yeah.
0: You believe they're related.
1: Yeah, you do not question.
0: And the way they treat each other, and they also treat the situations they are in, are just brilliant.
1: We also can't forget who plays their mum. It's Laurie Metcalf from Roseanne fame.
0: Yeah,
1: she played Roseanne's sister. She's just gold in this.
0: And she's going for mayor, which kind of only adds to the intrigue. And just a great, great show.
1: Yeah.
0: Really entertaining.
1: Look, and you know, and I've got this great quote, which I've written down. So I quote Dan Levy when he actually says that this show has been nicknamed Gay Sopranos.
0: And that's
1: so that kind of gives you a bit of a taste of what it's like.
0: And that's a really good description.
1: Yeah.
0: But look, there end F, the second part of the CinemaScape TV show special. We're going to now listen to another piece of music from The Testaments. This is Six Underground by The Sneaker Pimps.

0: Hello, welcome back to the show. That was Six Underground by Sneaker Pimps, who appear, or that track appears on The Testaments, which is a show we are now going to talk about.
1: Speaking about The Testaments.
0: Synergy.
1: Wow, the segue.
0: A beautiful segue there. The Testaments, the sequel to The Handmaid's Tale, on Disney Plus.
1: Yeah, look, this show, it follows Agnes and Daisy, predominantly, which are two teens in Gilead. For people who know The Handmaid's Tale, they know exactly what I'm talking about. And they must navigate the elite preparatory school, where obedience is brutally enforced. Look, you know, The Handmaid's Tale was a book written by Margaret Atwood. It was a dark, foreboding, dystopian nightmare, where the US government had actually been overthrown by the Republic of Gilead, which was basically like a totalitarian Christian theocracy that kind of responded to the plummeting fertility rates and stripped women of their rights and enslaved anyone who remained fertile. And they enslaved them and became and forced them to become handmaids. Mm. And they lived this life of sufferance. So for those who'd seen The Handmaid's Tale, the next launch pad is The Testaments. It's a natural progression. It's hard to know whether you could just watch The Testaments without The Handmaid's Tale. I've read the book multiple times. I'm a huge Margaret Atwood fan, loved the original series, you know, created starring the wonderful Elizabeth Moss, who played June Osborne, the lead. What are your thoughts, Dave? Could you see The Testaments without it?
0: I don't think so. I think this looks beautiful.
1: Yeah, it has a totally different look to it.
0: It looks amazing.
1: I appreciate that.
0: But it
1: yeah.
0: also, I think it harks back to what made The Handmaid's Tale great.
1: Mm.
0: I think The Handmaid's Tale, which is a season I love, but I do think it kind of digressed a
1: yeah,
0: tad.
1: I think, yeah, probably, you're right. It went for maybe too many seasons.
0: Yeah, it overstayed its welcome.
1: Yeah.
0: But this, I mean, Chase Infinity,
1: yeah.
0: Lucy Halliday,
1: oh, yeah.
0: I mean, Endowed Returns, but just fantastic performance. I mean, Chase Infinity,
1: oh,
0: who
1: she's
0: was
1: wonderful. She was in so, yeah, one battle after another.
0: And so yeah. amazing in that, and she's amazing in this. And I think yeah. just on the level of terms of level of watching quality TV, you could watch this.
1: Yeah,
0: and it's,
1: okay.
0: I think you'll get a
1: yep.
0: lot from it. But to truly get where these young girls are and what we know their lives could lead to
1: yeah.
0: and what they will become, I think you need
1: the background story.
0: You need the history.
1: Okay, yeah,
0: I think, but still,
1: yeah.
0: a great, great series.
1: Mm.
0: Next, the new series from Richard Gadd, who kind of who created, starred, wrote, and
1: suffered.
0: suffered for his art with the amazing Baby Reindeer.
1: That was on Netflix a couple of years ago.
0: Yes,
1: I
0: think most
1: And
0: people,
1: if you yeah. haven't seen it, then you've clearly been living under a rock.
0: Yeah. Where have you been?
1: yeah.
0: But now he is, he's created a new show.
1: Yeah.
0: It stars himself and Jamie Bell.
1: Mm-hmm.
0: And it's all about toxic masculinity
1: yeah.
0: and what's, I guess, people's preconceptions of what a man should be.
1: Yeah.
0: And
1: because it yeah, explores yeah, brotherhood and and violence and like this intense fragility of male relationships. Yeah, like it's not like Richard Gadd is choosing an easy route post.
0: No,
1: you know,
0: definitely
1: post Baby Reindeer.
0: No, they definitely. And the interesting thing
1: so
0: is
1: so brutal and intense to watch.
0: And Jamie Bell and himself, they play two brothers.
1: Mm-hmm. Brothers from another lover. It's a quote that they use a few
0: yes.
1: times in the show. Yeah,
0: and they have such this strange kind of power dynamic
1: yeah.
0: shifting relationship, and it's about those. But the interesting thing is, of the two of them, like the tough kind of brutal kind of angry one is the brother played by Richard Gadd. So
1: yeah.
0: it's fascinating to see him, I guess, almost on the opposite side
1: yeah.
0: to where he was.
1: I'm going to use the words seismic shift, like physically.
0: Mm. Oh yeah, he looks amazing.
1: He looks totally different to the way he did in Baby Reindeer. Physically, and it's kind of like when he is kind of building up his aggression, like the sounds that his voice makes is this kind of like a growl or a, I don't know, a lion roar.
0: Mm.
1: Like
0: it,
1: he is
0: terrifying.
1: So terrifying as a character,
0: and really interesting in this in the way that they allow scenes to play out a long time.
1: Yeah, yeah.
0: But just a great piece of television. And the last show we're going to talk about quickly as we come to the end of the show. Cape Fear on Apple TV Plus. Wow, Amy Adams, Javier Bardem, Patrick Wilson. We've had Robert Mitchum and Gregory Peck in the old film, and then
1: in the 1962 version, yeah.
0: And then Martin Scorsese directed Robert De Niro, Nick Nolte, and Jessica Lange and Juliette Lewis in the 1991 version.
1: Yeah.
0: And now we have a new, stunning looking again. Just yeah. The color scheme on this show again is extraordinary, and just Javier Bardem makes for a good Max Cady. Like, he's another terrifying looking dude.
1: And the thing is, we know that Javier can do this. Like, yeah. It's, you know, no country for old men. Like, he has it in his system to be able to play this bad, evil character. And he's just that kind of ominous presence when he's ever on the screen.
0: Yeah, he's so good.
1: This show has such an incredible look to it. The color saturation, the portrayal of the various characters between each other.
0: And it's also, I guess, it's a good example to finish on of just that quality TV which effortlessly kind of draws in amazing talent.
1: Mm.
0: Like Javier Bardem and Amy Adams. I mean, they're extraordinary performers.
1: Are we gonna have a spoiler alert on this one? Like the character who's turned up halfway through the series?
0: Oh, we can do, yes.
1: Yeah, why not? So Juliette Lewis, who was in the Martin Scorsese version, she's also back in this one, which is, it was kind of
0: a nice little touch.
1: There she is. Because she was so great in the Scorsese one.
0: She was. But yeah. Look, this is a great version again. Mm. And also brings us to the end of our television special on CinemaScape. We're going to round things off with another piece of music, also from the Testament soundtrack. This is Sweet Jane by Cowboy Junkies.

0: So you've been listening to the CinemaScape TV special. Thanks to Millie for joining me today.
1: Thank you very much.
0: And to Eastside FM, where we record the show every week. We acknowledge the Gadigal people of the Eora Nation on whose land we meet, and the traditional custodians of country throughout Australia and their connection to land, sea and community. CinemaScape is broadcast across Australia via the Community Radio Network. You've been listening to CinemaScape, and until next time, enjoy your TV.

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0: 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And we are joined once again by Paul Morrell from seniordriver.au. G'day, Paul.
1: Hi, David.
0: And we will talk about some new cars and company success or otherwise. Will a Telstra outage affect traffic lights, futuristic car designs, and will road test a Mazda large SUV with a motor that is old style but modern development. But first, let's start with the news.
2: This is Overdrive across Australia.
0: BYD has reportedly announced it will fully refund more than 1,200 Australian customers after selling them 2025 model vehicles that buyers believe were 2026 models. The issue was highlighted by the ABC after customers rejected an earlier offer of $1,100 compensation, arguing they had paid for newer model year vehicles. BYD has apologised, blaming the mistake on an administrative error involving factory shipping dates rather than a deliberate deception. Consumer advocates are now questioning whether the company may have breached Australian consumer law. According to the ABC, affected customers can either return their vehicles for a full refund or purchase the correct 2026 model at, I believe they have said, roughly the same price. Overdrive has not been able to source any official statement from BYD through their standard media press release service or their website or site. The company revised offer represents a significant change in its response to one of the said to be largest new car sales errors seen in Australia. Paul, at roughly the same price, it's an ABC quote. I wonder what that means.
1: Yeah, I do too, David. It must obviously be very difficult to put a price on the value of a 2025 model versus a 2026. So how you would assess that, I honestly don't know.
0: There's a lot of things there, and I looked up some of the figures, and it suggests that the difference of a year can be 5 or 10% of a vehicle's value. And now, of course, that varies with a whole range of different things, including brand reputation. You were talking last week about Ferraris, that whether in 10 years' time it is a 2025 or 2026, if they're the same model, then it's probably not going to mean a lot. Supply and demand is another thing. Models, of course, in short supply are heavily discounted. Fuel type, whether it was an EV, I think in this case it was an EV or a hybrid vehicle, and whether, and this is an important point, the models had a facelift or is really the same.
1: Yeah, probably one of the most important points, isn't it, David? With updates going on almost all the time, it's quite possible that a 2025 model is missing some of the features of a 2026, and I don't know quite how you'd find that out.
0: Even to do with maybe a software update, and maybe just a mild little tinkle that they've done to try and make it a little better. I think that's an expression that if you hear your dealer say, is it the same, and they say pretty much, then you ought to be cautious, I think.
1: Yes, that's a bit like when you go to trade the car in, believing it was a certain model or a certain year model, only to have the dealer read the plate on the firewall and say, no, your car's actually 12 months older than you think, and then offer you a lower price. It's happened to me a couple of times.
0: Ah, really? So the dealer trade-ins is really the sort of place where it becomes most critical, isn't it? Perhaps in the private sales it might not mean as much, or maybe it should, but it doesn't as mean as much. But even records and valuation databases, it's likely to influence the future resale or trade-in value. Perhaps not once it goes a long time, say 10 years, that difference may have been diminished, but it's still a difference. If people, I wonder how many might take a replacement car or how many might take the money and go somewhere else.
1: Yeah, that's a risk I suppose BYD has to face up to, isn't it? That someone might say, I've had it for 8 months and I'm not really that thrilled with it. And yes, give me $2,000 and I'll put that towards another vehicle.
0: Now, you talked about another car, a new car coming onto the market, which has a number of compelling features.
3: Yes, David, Geely Auto Australia, which is another Chinese company, has confirmed pricing and key specifications for its new EX2 electric hatchback ahead of its arrival in dealerships nationwide later this month. The battery electric city car will be offered in two grades, the Complete and the Inspire, with pricing starting from $26,490 plus on-road costs, which of course vary state by state. A launch offer will include a finance package, a free home EV charger, and a premium paint upgrade. The EX2 enters Australia's growing light electric vehicle segment, taking on rivals including the BYD Volt Dolphin, the MG4 Urban, and the GAC Aeon UT, with Chery and Kia also preparing new competitors. Geely says the five-door hatchback is aimed at motorists looking for, quote, an affordable entry into electric vehicle ownership, with the first customer deliveries expected from late July. $26,490, David, they're getting cheaper and cheaper all the time. And then when you throw in a finance package, and a lot of people are still buying cars with on finance, a free home EV charger, which I would guess at being worth probably about $2,000, $2,500, and a premium paint upgrade, they're usually about $700 odd. So it's a pretty compelling package.
0: About 29,000 drive away and about 34,000 drive away for the graded model, which, by the way, I have an interesting thing here. The entry model is called the Complete.
3: It's over, isn't it? The Complete Almost.
0: There's the Complete and then there's the Complete Plus, which we call Inspire. I don't know. They say the Geely X2 was the world's best-selling small EV and the overall best-selling model in China for 2025. I'm not sure what the was means, whether it's just past history or whether it's changed a bit so far this year. But it does come with not just a cheap throw-it-together sort of package. There's an LFP battery pack, which is a dedicated liquid cooling system. Now, LFP stands for lithium iron phosphate, which my acronym would be LIP. But, of course, it's E. And then a phosphate, P4 is the particular one. That's what the cathode material is made of. That's not being cheap and nasty, is it?
3: No, it's not. And again, it's one of those things that many buyers are simply not aware of, that a lot of these cheaper Chinese electric vehicles are fitted with a cheaper battery, which will have an impact somewhere down the line. But the LFP battery is a better quality battery.
0: The Complete rear-mounted electric motor. I really like that. You know why?

0: They brought out the poster and they said to me, "What do you think, Paul?" And it was Tirana GTR XU1, the ultimate. And I said, "That's terrific, but what are we going to say next year?"
1: Here's another new car on the market. While fully electric utes continue to be considered by manufacturers, towing heavy loads can significantly reduce driving range, making them less practical for many tradies and recreational towers. That's where plug-in hybrids may offer the best of both worlds. They provide electric driving for a short trip and can also power tools on site, reducing the need for noisy petrol generators, while the petrol engine helps overcome range concerns on longer journeys or when towing. Now, JA Motors Australia has announced its new Hunter plug-in hybrid electric vehicle ute, which will start from about $50,000 plus on-road costs. It combines a turbocharged petrol engine with dual electric motors to deliver a claimed 360 kilowatts, which is quite a lot, and an enormous 1,010 newton metres of torque. JAC also claims up to 100 kilometres of electric-only driving and more than 1,000 kilometres of combined range, and with a 3.5-tonne towing capacity. Mind you, if you're doing that full towing, then that range would not be that high. The Hunter is another sign that plug-in hybrid utes could become the preferred option for buyers wanting lower emissions without compromising everyday practicality. Years ago, I was talking about utes that might be electric for the very reason of being able to charge things, you know, their tools on site. I spoke to a plumber and he said, "Oh, I've got an apprentice who keeps forgetting to charge his tools." Back then, and a few years ago, he said, "I'm looking at what might happen with electric utes for that very reason, let alone not having to run a petrol generator, which is both noisy and polluting."
0: Yeah, and if it's 7 o'clock in the morning, which is when these guys tend to start work, it's very disruptive.
1: JAC Motors, that's a surprise. They're a global leader in automotive innovation. $50,000 plus on roads, or nearly $55,000 plus on roads for the Hunter X. Oh, of course, the base model's the Pro.
0: Right? Yeah, of course.
1: AC came to Australia, they've come twice. They first entered in 2011, but not with a passenger car, but with light trucks. But then in 2024, they've come back with their first thing, the T9, a dual cab 4x4 ute, 2-litre motor, turbo diesel, 8-speed gearbox. Nonetheless, Chinese companies are generally doing quite well. Do you have a story of one that claims great success, or is it?
0: The Chinese automotive giant SAIC Motor has become the first Chinese car maker to sell more than 2 million vehicles in the first 6 months of a calendar year. The Shanghai-based company reported global sales of 2.045 million vehicles to the end of June. While it's the first Chinese car maker to top 2 million sales in the first half of a year, the result is broadly in line with the pace needed to match its 2025 full-year total of 4.1 million vehicles. SAIC is best known in Australia as the parent company of MG Motor, but its stable also includes Maxus, M Motors, Rover, spelled R-O-E-W-E, Wuling and Baojun. The company says new energy vehicle sales climbed 23% to 796,000 units, while overseas deliveries jumped almost 49% to 735,000 vehicles. Premium EV brand IM Motors more than doubled its sales compared with the same period last year. G Motor Australia, which launched in 2016, is also reinforcing its electric vehicle ambitions with a new marketing campaign built around the message, "Thinking EV, what a very unimaginative line." In fact, when I was a trainee copywriter, I wrote a headline which was, "Thinking air conditioning, think blah blah." And my creative director said, "Never ever use that line in advertising."
1: I don't understand their figures. Now, we've said that they've sold more than 2 million vehicles in the first 6 months of the calendar year, and they're the first Chinese company to do it. Last year, they sold 4.1 million cars. They said 2.045. If you double that, you're just a bit under 4.1. And so I don't understand their figures. And in fact, their figures over the year have been declining significantly. They might well be just getting back a bit, but their numbers, I think around 2023 was their best number, and indeed their press release even said it, was over 5 million.
0: Yeah.
1: So
0: if you say it often enough, David, people will believe you.
1: Believe that it's important.
0: That's right. How important is it? It's certainly important to their bottom line and their annual report, I would imagine. But
1: see,
0: they're strange numbers, aren't they? It's a strange thing to make a press release about and bring it to everyone's attention.

0: look at the numbers. Now, in Australia, MG was in decline. Last year, their sales were down 18%. In fact, in the last month of 2025, they were down 42%. So they're really struggling. They're no tenth in the marketplace. They've now bounced back. They're about, FCAI says they're eight. Well, of course, we've got to put Tesla in there, so they'll still be ninth. And they're up nearly 7%. That's good. And in fact, in June, with the surge, of course, towards electrification, they're up 28%. So they really are starting to bounce back. And I think they've overcome some of the problems we talked about a little earlier.
1: Their sports car, the Cyberster, and how's that doing?
0: They have it as a major part of their campaign. You mentioned their new campaign, Think E, Think MG.
1: Yeah.
0: Now, their sales, so far in June of this year, they sold naught.
1: Someone's not thinking EV or thinking MG, obviously.
0: Not as the Cyberster. Coming up, we're going to have a couple of feature stories, including a little bit about traffic signals with a power failure and futuristic sort of cars.
2: This is Overdrive across Australia.
0: Well, someone raised the question, with the connectivity, among other things, can that have an impact on traffic signals? Now, of course, Telstra communication issued, it failed and affected the availability in some of the charging things, like ChargeFox and that.
1: It caused major problems with those. Because this was one, I'm not too sure who else was involved. I'm not too sure who else is aligned with Telstra. But that was a bigger impact than traffic signals. We're used to traffic signals going out when there's a power cut, but now we find there might be another way they can go out.
0: Is that a problem that they need communication for charging? If I just could present my credit card, I suppose they need communication to test that it's accurate, that it's still viable. You can't use your credit card. I was trying one the other day in a system that constantly fails. What's a modern feeling of fantastic in motoring when you hear or see the sign that says charging started?
1: I read a lovely thing the other day. Someone was complaining about the fact that if the charger wasn't working, then he wanted to phone the supplier and sort it out. But as often as not, it was at the bottom of a car park or the bottom of a shopping centre where his mobile phone wasn't working either. Yeah. So it's like you're getting hit every which way. By the way, I have to tell you, when I first read the note you sent across to me about the Telstra failure, I read it as why the Tesla failure could have impacts on traffic signals. And I was intrigued to see what that was all about. Unless it's just a Tesla driver sitting in front of you not moving when the lights turn to green, which has happened on a number of occasions.
0: Now, we have in New South Wales, and in fact around Australia, with the exception, I think, of Queensland, they use the SCATS system, which stands for Sydney Coordinated Adaptive Traffic Signals. And there are some 2,700 sites in New South Wales. Now, there's two words that are critical in that acronym, coordinated and adaptive. And coordinated means that you need to communicate from one set of signals to another. It's not like that notion of weather, that if the butterfly flaps its wings in Beijing, there's going to be a tornado in America or something. It's not all that activity, but it's certainly if they're close by, then they try and work them to work together.
1: Yeah, you think that they could reach that point in some fantastic future where they are properly connected and therefore are able to operate perfectly well together. In a simple term, it started off with traffic lights were coordinated. They weren't connected. They were coordinated. You could use the same acronym, but they were coordinated in the sense if you drove down Beach Road, Melbourne, for example, there was a sign up above saying if you travel at 30 miles an hour, you will catch every green traffic light. In other words, they were coordinated to work with each other. And I then suddenly realised that if you travelled at 60 miles an hour, you would also catch every green traffic light.
0: Where that fails is what happens in the opposite direction. So while we might go all out and seem totally logical that I should always get a green light, what does that mean in the reverse direction? And the theory is that the mathematics is that you just go to coordinate the maximum flow.
1: Naturally, you would run it in the direction of, say, peak hour traffic, wouldn't you? And unfortunately, the people travelling against peak hour traffic, it's tough luck Charlie.
0: Yeah. I believe you can get it to work in both directions if they're totally equally spaced, but I'm not sure if that's right. But of course, being coordinated is fine, but also being adaptive. And that means that it's a very clever system, and what they developed in Sydney has been sold around the world. that it adapts to the conditions of the amount of traffic there. Now, that seems logical, but it's not easy to make it work. In fact, the person that really struck on that, and there are a number of brilliant people, but one person that had a sort of bright moment, a spark of genius, was to realise that the loop detectors in the road, the way to make it work was to measure the gaps between cars, not when the car is there. If it's there in the side street, yes, you call it up for that reason, but do you extend it because there's a lot of traffic there? And the only way of really telling that was if you started to get regular gaps, which were typically around the minimum of 2 seconds, although modern people now seem to make that even less, but the gap was the critical issue. But of course you can't do that if you've adapted at one area and you can't communicate to the lights down the road, then you've lost that coordination if you've lost the communication part of it. But the more critical sites, if there's a breakdown in that, they operate under what they call a flexi-link mode, which is basically fixed cycle length according to the time of day. Now, that's the point. You've got to set it up according to the time of day. So it can operate, but it should operate differently in morning peak to afternoon peak to the middle of the day. After this, just talk about futuristic designs.
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0: Paul, Hyundai Motor has claimed they won top honours in the Red Dot Awards, and that's for design concepts for 2026 for future mobility excellence. And they won it in three areas, which included their Mop Urban Hopper, and Golf received the best of the Best Award and Luminary nomination for Modular Robotics Innovation. And then they have a Concept 3, which is a compact EV, which won it for presenting next generation electric mobility vision and innovative aero hatch typology.
1: And I love looking at concepts because they're so far removed from reality.
0: And there's the Crater concept of off-road SUV, earned a winner title for transforming the off-road E into a reliable companion for exploration.
1: That's good with fit with the incels, isn't it?
0: It's interesting, as you say, that maybe you try your hand, even if it doesn't quite come off like that. But some went a bit too far. If you go back to 1953 to 1959, General Motors had the Ford 1, 2 and 3. And the first version of it, this is, of course, around the space race and when jet engines, and particularly in fighter planes, were coming in, that they had one of these that looked like the fuselage and wings of a fighter plane and a bubble to a canopy over a cockpit. It got a little bit more sort of cars, but got a bit Batmobile with two bubbles, one for the driver and one for the passenger. Remember the Batmobile was like that? Mm-hmm. The early model Batmobile. And they really designed it with fins and wings and things that, to try and claim this is what the future's going to be. The most impractical looking car you could possibly imagine.
1: No consideration for skin cancer for a start.
0: Tail fins, turbine engines. Now, there were futuristic ones that came into production, and I love it, the Citroën DS, right? But it was not only was it just weirdness for weirdness' sake, but it had disc brakes, self-levelling ride, aerodynamic body, single-spoke steering wheel. But, boy, I think they really made an impact, didn't they?
1: Yeah, Citroën was very famous for pushing that envelope in a practical way because their innovations were accepted and were taken on board.
0: After the break, with a road test of an oldie but a goodie in a way, the Mazda CX-80.
2: You're listening to Overdrive.
0: Paul, Mazda. Now, I want to talk about inline six-cylinder motors. I don't want to be...
1: You dinosaur, David.
0: Ah, they were the staple of a lot of cars. You go back to the Jaguar, for example, winning Le Mans in their C-types and things. And they were the lovely thing about this inline six, and BMW made a lot of it. And these, of course, are internal combustion engines. We then went VIX a lot to fit them in, make more space, perhaps more practical. Yet, I think even BMW has gone back to the straight line six. What is it that's so good about it? I think sound is one of the issues, isn't it?
1: Sound is certainly one of them. An inline six just has that sort of, that balance of sound, which is hard to match. A four-cylinder always sounds like it's a little bit out of balance. A V6 sounds odd because you've got three cylinders on one side, three cylinders on the other. V8 sounds a little bit out of sync because eight cylinders is not a magical number for engines, but a straight six, an inline six, is
0: And Jagger, of course, then went to two in line sixes and made a V12.
1: Which is the other way to do it. Instead of it being a V12, which was a V12, but really it operated as two inline sixes. So therefore you had twice the effect.
0: Now, Mazda, geez, they have a lot of different models, don't they? Now, they've got an inline six.
1: So. Are you as convinced as I am?
0: Yeah, I'm not even. I've got one that I thought was called an XP, but I see it's listed as a DE, and no. This is a large SUV.
1: Oh, it just goes around in circles. I mean, the CX-80 is a stretched CX-60, and the old CX-8, the old CX-9, and then there's the CX-90. Hello? Yeah. Send me a decoder, for God's sake.
0: They also, of course, still do the Zoom. And I guess the straight line six has a bit of that element, and they have developed their internal combustion engines, I think, quite well, that they're quite efficient in as far as that goes. Yet now, of course, they become a very good example of an old technology.
1: Yeah, it is. But sometimes I think we're too quick to throw out old technology, but that's just me and my tight approach. But, you know, there's a lot to be said for the old technology in many ways.
0: If you are going to do long distances and what have you, you still probably want to have some form of internal combustion engine, preferably.
1: Yeah, well, brave man who says it, but yes, I quite agree.
0: For the moment. But that could change significantly in the immediate future. In the next 12 months, it'll be quite different.
1: Now, that's the data flux we're going through. Anything could change, and you'll suddenly find in 12 months' time that the situation is so different that what you decide today, you would certainly not decide in 12 months' time.
0: Now, they do. This is a hybrid, but it's only a mild hybrid. And the biggest indication of that is that its petrol consumption in urban areas is still quite high, particularly compared to running down the highway. And it was averaging about 9.2 or something, which was mainly around urban areas. But then I went for a bit of a tour in it, and of course it was much, much better. They are oldie-worldy in a way. This classic Mazda, you hop in it and you feel comfortable. You're not bombarded with new technology in a way. No, it's got screens and it's got all that, but it's set up in a way that I think is not as overpoweringly different.
1: I agree. It's modern and it's up to date, but it's not challenging in any way. You sit there and you feel like you've been in a place like that before. You don't have to learn everything from scratch.
0: Dashboard design, I think, is simple, traditional and uncluttered in many ways. Then the amount of information in front of you, I think, is quite good. I'm just about to step out of that into something that will have far more information into it. I'll talk about it next week. It has physical buttons for the climate and most of
1: it. Magical.
0: It also has something that I think is fantastic, a rotary controller. And that, like a mouse, it's not a mouse you move, but you turn a dial, and that moves a pointer across the screen, which the screen, by the way, is quite a distance away from you.
1: And talking about price, I've got to say with the CX-80, what an incredible range of models. Have you looked at that?
0: It goes from $54,000 drive away up to nearly $100,000.
1: Yeah, it's just
0: nearly
1: weird,
0: double.
1: Isn't it? Yeah, and Touring and Pure and Azami and GT and G40E. Again, send me a decoder, would you mind?
0: I need an Enigma code.
1: And they're so close. They're almost overlapping each other, which I find very strange. If you go into a Mazda dealership to buy one of these things, you're not buying in a price category so much as, I don't know how you're buying, because the price differentials can be a couple of hundred dollars between one model and the next. How you make a choice, I don't know.
0: Paul, lovely to talk to you. Thank you very much for your wisdom and your time.
1: And thank you for your company, David, as always.
0: And that is Paul Morrell from seniordriver.au. And this has been Overdrive. My thanks to Paul Morrell and Mark Wesley for the help with the program. 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
4: Good morning, I'm Alyssa Delfs. An Australian man has been detained by Immigration and Customs Enforcement officers in Los Angeles after allegedly overstaying his visa, according to a statement posted by ICE agents online. The 57-year-old man, who's originally from Vietnam but is an Australian citizen, was detained at the airport in LA yesterday by plainclothes officers. During the incident, two officers reportedly noticed they were being filmed and walked away from the man, who still had a handcuff attached to one arm. Here's that moment captured on video.
5: What's going on?
6: What's going on?
7: Law enforcement.
5: What's going on? We can still have the right to know what's going on.
7: Everyone back up.
5: Are you okay?
8: What are you doing?
5: Are you okay?
7: Everyone back up.
4: LA police say they found no outstanding warrants on the Australian man and his handcuffs were removed. He's now being held at an ICE processing centre in California, as Australia's Department of Foreign Affairs and Trade says it's making urgent inquiries into the matter. Overseas, the head of the Gulf Cooperation Council says the Iranian attacks on civilian targets in neighbouring countries amount to war crimes. Jassim Mohammed al-Badawi condemned what he called the deliberate targeting of infrastructure and civilian facilities in Bahrain, Kuwait and Jordan. The BBC's Joe Inwood reports.
9: Blasting into the night sky, a salvo of Iranian missiles. Footage released by their military shows Iran's response to US attacks of the past week. The targets, they say, have been American bases.